0: Well, welcome to this week's episode of The Dirt on 92.9 CFUZ. It is September 14th, 2026, and this is episode 448 of The Dirt. Sit back, relax, and enjoy a couple hours of rock and roll. Classic Side this week is coming up. It features a band out of the east coast of Canada. It's going to be a good one. Sit back, relax, and enjoy 2 hours of rock and roll on The Dirt.
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Thanks for joining me tonight on The Dirt on 92.9 CFUZ Peach City Radio. We started things off with The Clash, Serena Ryder after that, and David Bowie, I'm Afraid Americans. Man, that is something to talk about lately, isn't it? Ah, hey, you know, this Saturday, September 19th, we got Vinyl Fest coming up. More about that in a couple of minutes after our next break, this Echo and the Bunnymen.

It's Europe with Scandinavian Eyes on the Dirt on 92.9 CFUZ. Thanks for coming along for the ride this week. Yes, as I said earlier, it is Okanagan Vinyl Fest this Saturday, September 19th at Okanagan College, Penticton Campus. That is 583 Duncan Avenue West. The Vinyl Fest is an event organized by Peach City Radio. It is a fundraiser for Peach City Radio. It is a one-day event featuring an eclectic mix of vendors from all across the province of British Columbia and beyond. We have vinyl there. We also have stereo equipment and other things all associated with music is going to be there. Mainly it's all vinyl, but it also gives a chance or an opportunity for you, the listeners, to come down and meet us, meet some of us at, from the station. Whether you want to get involved with the station, it's a good time to come down and talk to us about it. Or, hey, maybe just want to meet your favorite radio personality or person that you've been listening to on Peach City Radio for the last months, weeks, days, years, or whatever it might be. So come on down to Okanagan Vinyl Fest on Saturday, September 19th, Okanagan College. Early bird is from 9 until 10 in the morning. It's $5 to get in for early bird. That gives you the first crack at all the vinyl and everything else in there. Regular hours are from 10 until 3. It's $3 to get in the door then, and Peach City Radio members are free. So if you do come on down, I'm going to be hanging around there from 8:30, well, just before it opens at 9, right through until noon, and I'll probably hang around a little bit after that as well. But anyhow, come on down and say hi. If you're a regular listener or if you're a listener for the first time to The Dirt tonight, love to come down and why don't you come on down and meet me. We'll say hi. We'll chat music and whatever else might be going on in your life. So, yeah, that's The Dirt on 92.9, and we're going to go into some Scarlet Rebels.

You're listening to 92.9 CFUZ, Peach City Radio in Penticton. Up next is a band called Bleaker. They started off as Bleaker Ridge. They formed in 2003 in Toronto, Ontario. Their new album called Elephant was recorded at Taurus Recording in Toronto. Interestingly enough, the drums were tracked in Revolution Recording, also in Toronto. And this is their new track called Feel It Again. This is Bleaker off an album called Elephant.

That's Void Void with a track called Panorama on the Dirt on 92.9 CFUZ. It's time to crack open the vault for the classic side. Today we are celebrating a powerhouse band out of Nova Scotia that defined the sound of Canadian arena rock. We are dropping the needle on side one of April Wine's 1981 masterpiece, The Nature of the Beast. Nature of the Beast was April Wine's ninth studio album. It sold 1.2 million copies worldwide. Now, keeping in mind this band is multiple platinum status in Canada. And overall, they sold well over millions of albums across Canada and across the world. I had the number down somewhere and I just completely lost it. By the turn of the 1980s, April Wine wasn't just a Canadian bar band anymore. They were filling stadiums worldwide. By the specific record is where frontman Miles Goodwin perfected what he called the three-guitar attack. He brought in guitarist Brian Greenaway and Gary Moffat to layer the thick interlocking riffs that gave the band a massive wall of sound that rivaled any British or American rock group at the time. They recorded at legendary Brickshire Studios in England, and side one became a flawless run of FM stadium staples and radio staples. How about that? You get the blistering open all over town, their legendary cover of Son of the Gypsy Queen, the heavy ballad Just Between You and Me, which actually became the first ever video by a Canadian artist to be played on MTV. We got no fillers, we got no commercial breaks, and we're turning up. Here is side one of April Wine, Nature of a Beast, Uninterrupted.

That's this week's classic side with April Wine's Nature of the Beast, multi-platinum selling April Wine. I've loved April Wine. I'm getting old. Thanks for tuning into The Dirt tonight on 92.9 CFEZ Pete City Radio. This is Roger Hotson off an album called In the Eye of the Storm, I'm Not Afraid.

Started that block off with Roger Hodgson, went into the Red Clay Strays, who I've been listening to a lot of lately. That was Made by These Moments, an album, and the song was called I'm Still Fine. Finished things off with Queen off their Made in Heaven album, You Don't Fool Me. Some people think they got the facade up, but you know what we're like. 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

brand new one from the Dirty Governors, For the Money. So what about those song titles that led into that? I'm Not Afraid, I'm Still Fine, You Don't Fool Me, and Keep Going? Points to ponder. This is The Damn Truth, with a track called The Willow, the 2026 version of this track.

It's the damn truth of the track called The Willow, version 226, 2026. Yes, they did a remake of that track. You're listening to The Dirt tonight on 92.9 CFUZ. This coming Saturday, Vinyl Fest. Yes, it's an opportunity to come down and buy some vinyl in Penticton. We're going to be at the OUC College from 9 o'clock until 3 o'clock. Early birds from 9 until 10. Cost you $5 to get in the door. And then from 10 until 3, it's $3 to get in the door. We're going to be selling vinyl and also some stereo equipment and other musical assortment of goodies that each of the vendors from across BC bring to Vinyl Fest for us. It's an opportunity to raise a bit of funds for CFUZ, and we'd love to see you all come down and join us in the fun. I'll be there from 9 o'clock until a little after noon, and would welcome an opportunity to meet anybody who's listening to the show, and hey, even talk a little bit about what kind of music you might want to hear on the show as we go into the fall of 2026, and yes, 2027 coming up sooner than we want to even think about. Let's get on to some more music. This is a track from Nothing But Thieves off their Stray Dogs album. It's called A Different Kind of Happiness.

of the track I Can't Die Like That. You're listening to The Dirt on 92.9 CFUZ Peach City Radio. Thanks for coming along on my musical journey this week. I'm going to spotlight another Canadian artist. His name is Paul Lane, a Canadian singer, guitarist. Left home when he was 13 and began playing in bars before he turned 18. He released his debut solo album, Stick It In Your Ear, in 1990 after catching the attention of Canadian VJ Terry David Mulligan. You remember VJs back in the day? He was the front man of Danger Danger for a few years, over a decade. And when he left Danger Danger, he formed a band called Shoegazer. And then he went into Dark Horse. He then started a band with The Defiance, formed alongside former Danger Danger bandmate Bruno Ravel. And they released a self-titled debut album in 2016. Since that time, he's teamed up with Lee Ravel in 2022 for Jet Set Junkies and joined the iconic Canadian group Trooper as their lead singer in 2024. Trooper was supposed to be at Peach Fest this year, but due to the unfortunate fires and everything that went along with that fires out in Summerland, they had to cancel that. So I thought, Paul's got a new album coming out. It's called The Long Road Back. This is a track off it called Don't Let Me Go Tonight.

This is Jayhawks with a track called Keeping Our Heads Above Water off their Sanctuary Park album. Before that was Paul Lane with Don't Let Me Go Tonight. Prior to that was a new band, Get Down Services, off their massive Champion album. New band to me, not new band to anybody else. I Can't Die Like That was the name of that track. And prior to that was Rebels Opera. And even prior to that was Brian Fallon with a track called Big Sleep. That's one of those ones that makes you go, what's that all about? Yeah, you've been listening to The Dirt tonight on 92.9 CFUZ. Another reminder that this coming Saturday, September 19th, if this is a repeat, we're talking about September 19th, 2026. It is Okanagan Vinyl Fest down at the OUC College in Penticton, British Columbia from 9 until 3. Early birds get in from 9 until 10 for a $5 charge, and then afterwards everybody else gets in for $3. Opportunity to buy some vinyl from vendors from all across British Columbia. It is a great opportunity to raise a little bit of funds for CFUZ as well. We'd love to see you all come down there. I'm going to be there from 9 until noon. If you want to come down, I'd love to see you. For those of you who have been listening to the show for a while and would like to come down and meet, that would be fantastic. We'd like to see you. And maybe we've met in the past and it's time to reconnect again. I'm not sure, whatever it might be, but it would be great to see you down at Vinyl Fest and help us raise a bit of funds as well. And we get a chance to talk music while we're down there. Speaking of songs that make you go, this is a track from War on Drugs, a brand new single from theirs. It's a title track called Who's That? 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

thanks for joining me tonight on this week's episode of The Dirt. As we move into the new phase of The Dirt and the retooling and restructuring, my confidence is going to grow and things will improve, I can tell you that. Thanks for hanging out with me tonight as we explored another week in my musical journey. It's so good to know you're out there listening and listening to the tunes. Thanks for doing that. Thanks for hanging out with me. God bless you. Take care of yourself. Please be kind to yourself. I am going to be kind to myself tonight. Take care. Come back next week where you never know what you're going to find on The Dirt. And see you at Vinyl Fest this Saturday.

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7: Hello, Penticton! Welcome to another episode of Vinyl Pollock. I am your host, Scary Gary, and it's so nice to be here with you. We got a big stack of vinyl records we're going to listen to over the next hour. And buckle up. It's going to be a time.

All right. Oh, what a wonderful weekend. We just had the Summerland Fall Fair up in Summerland, of course, on Saturday. And I was lucky enough to MC. It was a ton of fun. Some great vendors up there, great bands, and of course, the wonderful zucchini bobsled race. Oh man, I wish we could just do a zucchini bobsled race every weekend, because it is such a blast. Okay, this first record was given to me last weekend when my best friend Clinton came on, and he brought a bunch of records with him from Vancouver, and he kind of just put the show together on the fly with a little help from me. And but yeah, he gave me this first record as a present, and it was given to him from one of his neighbors, I believe. He has never heard of this band. I have never heard of this band, but this band is from Vancouver, and it is called Puppet Mouth. And the song I picked is called Take Me With You. A little bit of punk, indie punk, to get us going tonight.

0: Okay, take me with you. Okay, next up, I have one by the Nightshades. This is off the record that my friend Lily just got me recently after they went and saw them up at Frog City. And I am playing the song called A Minute. Okay.
1: Let's go.

about we. Okay, so recently, just last week, I did pick up a bunch of new records in my travels. The farm I work at, Locomotive, is back on the road doing CSA boxes again. So it's nice to be back and seeing some of the old customers again after having a month off. And so I just picked up this one on Thursday down at Respect Records in Oliver. And it is Leonard Cohen. I'm not a huge Leonard Cohen fan, but I do like this album. I think I only have his greatest hits, and I don't know, never really got into it. I just think I've heard Hallelujah about 17,000 times, and I don't know, beautiful song, but it just does not do it for me. But this is the album Death of a Ladies Man from 1977, and it's just nice to hear some other stuff by Mr. Cohen. All right, I hope you enjoy this one.

Don't go home with your heart on. All right, you are listening to 92.9 FM CFUZ in Penticton. So this next album is one of my faves. I listen to this album all the time, but not on vinyl. That is until now. I picked this one up in Kelowna last Friday, and it is my man, Taj Mahal. I absolutely love this album, and I've listened to it so very many times, and I'm just happy because I get to share with you one of my favorite songs by him, and that is Statesboro Blues. Turn it up.

That one gets me going every time. Oh, yeah. I've heard that song so many times, and it still gets me fired up. Still. And now I have it on vinyl, which makes me even happier. Okay, next up, I have one off of the History of Vancouver Rock and Roll Volume 5 that just came out. And off that, I'm going to be playing Hydroelectric Streetcar is the name of the band. And we're going to be doing some more blues. Here we go with Catfish Blues.

That was awesome. Thank you again, Ian, if you're listening, for hooking me up with that record. So I was just thinking, I'm like, am I even going to buy records this week? Because this Saturday is Vinyl Fest, and I always go a little bit nuts at Vinyl Fest. But you know what? I think I could probably pick up one or two before then. Why not? But yes, I am very excited for Vinyl Fest. Make sure to come down and say hi and grab some vinyl down at the college this Saturday. And yeah, it's going to be awesome. I look forward to Vinyl Fest every year. And this year is no different. I'm just starting to think about my October shows because it's coming up pretty soon. So going to try and get some more spooky stuff. I think I did pretty well for getting new spooky stuff this year. But even like putting this show together, I was just like, oh, like I could play that song, but I could save it for the Halloween specials. So make sure to tune in October. It's going to be very spooky. Okay, this is another new record I just picked up the same time as the Leonard Cohen. Big fan of John Prine. And actually, yeah, I got this one. And Ken, the one of the owners, was showing me. He was just going through a big pile of records, and he showed me another John Prine that he had that I think I'm going to go back and buy that this week because it's got one of my favorite songs on that album. This one I didn't know. This is Aimless Love from 1984. But I did find a pretty awesome song on this album and wanted to just share it with you all. It's about crashing a car into a lake. John Prine usually sings about some pretty dark stuff, so this is pretty on par with his other stuff. But I hope you love it. This is The Bottomless Lake.

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Poor mama turned to daddy with a pale face.

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1: 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All right, that was Sturgill Simpson. And the song is called Keep In Between the Lines. Sally bought that one a few weeks back. And, yeah, thought John Prine was a little country-ish, so I thought I'd stick with a little bit of country. And now, not going to be playing more country. I'm actually going to be playing another one off of this Bad, Bad, Not Good album I just picked up recently. This is their fourth album. And the song that I have decided to play is called In Your Eyes.

Ugh, so good. 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I am just dancing here in the studio all by myself. Okay. So I bought this next one, I think, 2 weeks ago. And because I gave Clinton the reins last weekend, or last week, I didn't get to play this one. But that's okay because I'm going to play it right now. This is coming out of Jamaica, Linville Thompson, and the song is called Cool Down Your Temper.

Okay. So I'm kind of rolling the dice with this next one. A couple shows ago, I was telling you all about the awesome record I got, 400% Dynamite, Ska, Soul, Rocksteady, Funk, and Dub in Jamaica. It's a wonderful compilation, but it was skipping on my record player. So I tried to bring it back, and it did not skip a single time in the store. So this is the true test. If this one goes without skipping, then I know there's something wrong with my needle at home or something. I don't know. But yeah, fingers crossed, because I absolutely love this song. And it is Tenor Saw and Buju Banton. And the song is called Ring the Alarm Quick.

Love that tune. Okay, well, we're running low on time here. Just got a couple more I'm going to try and squeeze in. And I just did a last minute change. So I was going to play Thievery Corporation, Sound the Alarm, but I switched it up. And now I am playing Thievery Corporation, Hare Krishna. Okay. Hope you're all enjoying this. Vinyl Potluck.

Okay. All right. Okay, so yeah, just another reminder, come down this Saturday to the Okanagan College and come pick up some new vinyl records. If you're not into vinyl records, there's also tapes and CDs, and there's sound system equipment as well. Or if you just want to come say hi, that is also acceptable. Okay, so I think I just got one more track here and then a secret song after that, but just wanted to thank you all for tuning in, hanging out with me for the hour, and looking forward to seeing what I pick up on Saturday, and I will be showing all of you what I got next Monday at 9, so tune in. This has been Vinyl Potluck. I am Scary Gary, and I hope you all have a wonderful week. Catch you next time. Oh, this is this last song is Portishead off their third album, and the song is called The Rip. Adios.

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5: I have to say a caveat that is related to the end of last week's episode when I had a few snippets of music from artists that I saw in concert when I was a kid. I was brought by my mother to commemorate her birthday. I did that so and said that it never stayed as primary music with me. Well, that jazz of Maynard Ferguson, you can say, stayed with me through my great appreciation of prog jazz rock. 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We will have another All Maple episode with 5 instrumental songs to it, including at the end a surprise segment on Canadian bands with strings. Talking about strings, we will have another surprise segment during the show from a Canadian band that was on hiatus that sent out a cryptic message. More later, en parlant d'instruments à cordes, nous vous réservons un autre segment surprise au cours de l'épisode, consacré à un groupe canadien qui était en pause et qui a envoyé un message mystérieux. 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We will feature a 3-album Maple Band where one of the definitions of their name is a concentrated mass of substance administered intravenously for diagnostic or therapeutic purposes. This is a progressive life. Ceci est une vie progressive.

0: Hi there. I may not need an introduction, but just so you know, this is Rob McLaren. I'm in a bunch of bands, such as Lake Man, High Horse, Sunday Morning String Band, but that's not important right now. 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
1: Merci, Robert. Thank you, Robert. And he's also in the Cavernous. Il est aussi dans the Cavernous qu'on va entendre tantôt, that we will listen just a bit later. Before the station ID, avant l'identification de la station, we heard, on a entendu the band whose name is a symbol. Et la chanson and the song, Lonesome Cowgirl Jill, Sunburst Finish, de l'album From the Album Elevator. And before that, et avant ça, Healing with Magnets, de l'album, from the album Healing with Magnets, et la chanson, and the song, the great song, The Art of Contemplation. I'm reminded that we are doing this program on the unceded territory of the Tsleil-Waututh Nation. On rappelle que nous réalisons ce programme sur le territoire non cédé de la nation Tsleil-Waututh. Final Fest! Ça en vient ce samedi. It is coming this Saturday. It takes place on Saturday, September 19th, and it's at the Okanagan College, and it's at the Penticton campus, located at 583 Duncan Avenue, west in Penticton, BC. The early bird access is between 9 and 10 a.m. Cost is $5, with general admission between 10 and 3 p.m. is $3, and there is free parking. Le Okanagan Final Fest aura lieu le 19 septembre, ce samedi, à l'Okanagan College, le campus de Penticton, situé au 583 Duncan Avenue West, à Penticton, en Colombie-Britannique. 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And so it's one of our biggest fundraisers. C'est un de nos ramassages de fonds qui est le plus grand de l'année. On vous invite tous. We invite you all. So we will have quite the bash on Halloween this year in Penticton at the Elks Hall, as there will be an event called Halloween Spooktacular. The fun part is that the 31st is this year lands on a Saturday, once every 7 years, I imagine. We start with one of the bands playing. They are called Polly, but only for that night, as they are side project of Kelowna post-rock grunge band Down the Lees, as they will be performing covers of Nirvana that night. It is the great front lady Laura Lee Schultz on guitars, vocals, Chris Carlson on bass, and Andy Ashley on drums. We will hear their song Dead and Over from their 2024 album Dirt. 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Robert McLaren, Jesse Barrett, together is the prog electronic duo The Cavernous from Kelowna, and they will also be part of that Saturday evening of spooky festivities. We go to their latest release called the Amarantine Trilogy Volume 1. Not sure about Amarantine? No, it's Amarantine. Eh? Unbroken, Volume 1, Unbroken Circles, and play the great rock and song that I have seen live for a few years now from them called Olympic Mons. It's a good one. In the first instance, oh, premier faisal, down the lead.

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0: 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At last. 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

Yes. Welcome to the Peach Pit. Thank you for tuning in, everybody. You were just listening to Maitreya from Whitby, Ontario with their song Catalyst. 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My guest this evening is Cosm from Vancouver. I got three members of the band Cosm to talk to me. I got Sterling, I got Eric, I got Jesse, so stay tuned for that. But up first, I got a whole bunch of music in the way. So I'm going to play a little bit of Cosm for you to get it all started. This is Cosm with the song A Call Beyond.

0: Once the door is locked, there's no way out. Once the door is locked, there's no way out.
1: You're still listening to The Peach Pit. Up next, this is Cosm with The Esoteric Order.

0: From Calgary, that was the band O'Siren with the song The Ones Below. You're listening to The Peach Pit. I'm here with the members, three members of the band Cosm from Vancouver. They play a dark style of progressive metal, if I can talk properly. It's inspired by Bloodborne, the video game, as well as Lovecraftian, esoteric, dark themes. So please welcome to The Pit, everybody. Cosm.
1: Hello.
2: Thank you. Thanks for having us.
0: And maybe we should just go around one more time so everyone can kind of match your voices to who you are. So just say, this is so-and-so from Cosm. I play blah, blah, blah.
2: I'll do it. I'll jump on that. This is Eric from Cosm. I play guitar.
3: This is Sterling from Cosm. I play drums.
4: This is Jesse from Cosm, and I'm the vocalist.
0: So to give some people a little bit more background on this band,

0: And I was trying to go through it quickly. So, Eric, you and Mike were in a project beforehand, right?
1: It's true. We were. I think we've actually been in like, man, we've been in like many projects, maybe like five to date or something like that. We go back a long way.
0: And so you had kind of some leftover material from that that you were kind of working on when this started to form?
1: Yeah, definitely. Like we had an old band called Slowwave Saga. I think there might be some remnants of that band left online somewhere, but
2: I found some online.
1: Oh boy. don't bring it up. that band kind of like imploded, and I felt like it imploded right when we were starting to become most experimental musically, and like we wanted to continue that on, so we just decided to start a new band from scratch. And we got Jesse on vocals, and we found Sterling, and we found Pastrami on that's our bass player, by the way, on Craigslist, and that's how Cosm started.
0: Yeah, it seemed to all kind of come together. Like Jesse, you yourself had a previous project, and Sterling, you were looking for a band, so it was kind of like, oh yeah, let's just put this all together, and then Pastrami later on.
2: Yeah, it kind of happened where we, the three of us, are like, all of us, we had our own sort of progressive-esque type projects that all kind of fell on its face. And then I messaged Jessie, I'm like, hey, you sing good, do you want to start a band? And then she kind of had like this delayed light bulb moment. She's like, wait, counteroffer, why don't you drum for my band?
3: It was literally like a buffering moment. Like he asked me and I was like, oh yeah, like that'd be really fun. And then it was like dial up music, like the dial up tone going off in my head. And all of a sudden it was like, oh, drummer needs band. Band needs drummer. Do you want to be our drummer?
2: Jeez. Yeah. And it was just through one of our mutual friends, Chris. Because he kind of like got out of metal and went more towards like rock and funk kind of stuff. And they were looking for someone who could actually keep up with Chris, because he was always consistently crazy. So yeah, I seemed to fit the bill somehow.
1: Yeah, Chris was the drummer of both of our previous bands.
3: Yeah.
1: So he basically left, and then he vetted for Sterling, and that's how we all met.
0: Well, shout out to Chris.
2: Yeah.
1: Thanks, Chris.
0: So this Lovecraftian kind of universe, were you already inspired writing in that way before Cosm began?
1: Sort of. Like, I really got into like Lovecraft's fiction. I started reading a lot of his short stories. I played like the RPG game, what is it called, Call of Cthulhu, with some friends. Yeah. It's kind of like Dungeons and Dragons but in like the Lovecraft universe. I started playing
0: so
1: that
0: cool.
1: and I got like really, really invested in the lore, and then like I just like really wanted to write some stuff based around that whole mythos, and that turned into our first album, I guess.
0: You've given yourself sort of like a setting or a universe to be creative in, but it doesn't necessarily limit you or box you in creatively either.
1: Mm-hmm. No, I think like what I've always liked about the concept of cosmic horror is I feel like you can do a lot with it. Like it's kind of based on like a fear of the unknown. So like that's kind of like part of the idea is like not knowing, not having a full picture. So you can kind of like insert whatever you want into it.
0: So now moving on to Eyes on the Inside. This is an album that's kind of based around Bloodborne. And I don't know a whole lot about this video game. I was kind of researching it. I've always been into Elder Scrolls.
2: Yeah, well, like, even a funny story how that was made. Like, the one day, just because of the name Cosm, we woke up to our inbox being flooded with people from this this Bloodborne group. They were all trying to troll us. Yeah, they were all just like, you know, grant us eyes, like all these like sort of Bloodborne memes and stuff, and we were just getting spammed from them for like a solid 10 hours. And I was like, hey guys, why don't we capitalize on this?
1: That's true. I think that is how we started that EP, isn't it?
3: Yeah.
2: And then after that, we like went into the group, and we actually managed to get a lot of like fans. We pilfered that group like crazy because it became a meme to go mess with us. And then we took over that group, and there was like 30,000 people.
1: I think we
2: in
1: got
2: there.
1: Banned, though, didn't we?
3: No, we didn't get banned.
1: No,
3: we didn't. You got banned.
2: We did. It was great.
0: Well, I think it surprises how many people are actually into that thing. It's like I shared one of your guys' song on subreddit called Prog Metal on Reddit, and I posted your song Yarnam. And the first comment brought back with Bloodborne-inspired metal. How have I not heard of this? And I was like, I'd never even heard of Bloodborne. This is like, well, who are these? What is this? So I live under a rock compared to that, but I just got inspired by the music. But people just can immediately latch onto that because it's like you found something that you think is cool, that they think is cool. Mm-hmm. Like, why not just go forward?
1: Yeah, it's the cool way to connect with people. Like, I think, like, I got to give credit to Sterling for coming up with the idea of doing a Bloodborne-themed EP. I think that really helped us to connect with people who, like, otherwise would never have discovered our music.
3: Yeah.
1: You know, we're just some prog metal band, but if, you know, maybe they're kind of into prog metal and they see the little tag Bloodborne inspired metal, they'll check it out, and, you know, now we have a new fan.
2: Mm-hmm. Yeah, because I remember even it's always that's that video game thing, because I remember seeing Power Glove once, and I had no idea who Power Glove was, and then these guys like come on stage with like Koopa Shell Spalders and stuff, and they're all looking like heavy guar Mario metal, and they're like, you guys want to hear some Tetris? We're like, what? So instantly fell in love with them after that. So yeah, the video game thing is a great way to connect with people otherwise who don't are not into those things normally.
0: All right, so we got to look forward now past Eyes on the Inside. You guys have been working on stuff. Have you guys found it hard to be creative?
1: No. No, I actually, like, I've heard a lot of bands are struggling during this time, and I totally, like, understand that, but I would say we've really had, like, an explosion of creativity over, like, the past year. We've been writing a ton. Mm-hmm. There's still a lot more to go, but we're fairly deep into recording our next album. So, you know, I mean, obviously this pandemic has been really hard on everybody, but, you know, in a way it's been...
0: For my full interview with the band Cosm, please check us out on YouTube at Peach Pit Metal, all one word. You can also follow us on Instagram, and you can send in your email requests to peachpit@program.cfuz. And to play us out tonight, this is the band Cosm with the song Eyes on the Inside. And remember, everybody, some are born great, some achieve greatness, and some have syphilis.

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1: 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Let's step out our front door and see what we've got. 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Here's some techno, drum and bass. Ooh, we've got some acid house, dubstep, oh, and UK garage. 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

Good morning, Penticton. This is Sunday Leftovers on Peach City Radio. I'm your host, Papa Wright. Just doing some songs to help wake you up in the morning, get you going. We'll start off with Led Zeppelin.

That's Led Zeppelin with How Many More Times. So this is Sunday Leftovers on Peach City Radio. We're coming to you live from the CFUZ studio on 92.9 FM. And it's our launch party today, our official opening. Oh, we've been on the air for just over 4 months now, but today is our launch party at 4 o'clock this afternoon down at our studio at the cannery. Come on down. Let's see. We're doing rock and roll to help wake up this morning. Here's The Beatles.

That's the Beatles with Back in the USSR. That was the opening track off their double album, simply called the White Album. They released in 1968. So, besides being a launch party today for the radio station, 92.9 FM, this is also Father's Day. So, happy Father's Day to all the dads out there. Gonna play some rock and roll for you. Here's Bryan Adams.

0: your underwear.
1: That's Bryan Adams with I Want to Be Your Underwear. And we won't even go there. That's off Bryan's CD called 18 Till I Die that he released in 1996. And that album actually was number one for weeks over in the UK, but made it to number two in Canada. Bryan's always been pretty big over in England. And speaking of England, here's a band from there. There's T-Rex.

It's T-Rex with Get It On, Bang a Gong. Originally, it was just called Get It On, and then somehow they added Bang a Gong and brackets behind it, and then some people actually just called it Bang a Gong. So whatever you call it, it's a great tune, a classic for sure. And it was a single at first, released as a single, and it was number one, and then it ended up on their album Electric Warrior in 1971. So as I mentioned, they're out of England, led by Mark Bolan. They started out in 1967, and I read where between 1970 and 73, they had 11 top singles on the charts, you know, over different periods of time. But unfortunately, Mark was killed in a car crash, and that kind of ended the band. But their music definitely lives on. Okay, here's Eric Clapton.

Eric Clapton with After Midnight. That song was released as a single in 1970, and it was written by J.J. Cale, and J.J. Cale recorded it in 1966, but it was a bigger hit for Eric Clapton. Actually, Eric recorded quite a few songs by J.J. Cale, and the gentlemen became friends and even recorded an album together. So this is Sunday Leftovers on Peach City Radio. We're coming to you live from the CFUZ studio, 92.9 FM, located in beautiful downtown Penticton, BC. Having our launch party today, official launch of the going on the FM airwaves at about 4 o'clock. I think it starts up right here at the radio station. We're actually located in the Cannery, which is in the corner of Fairview and Duncan. Some people wonder why I say beautiful downtown Penticton, BC, but it's just a phrase. Okay, let's hear from Sweeney Todd.

That's Sweeney Todd with Roxy Roller. That song was a single in 1976, and it was actually made it to the number one on the charts in Canada anyways. So Sweeney Todd's out of Vancouver, led by Nick Gilder. And then when he left, he was replaced by 15-year-old Brian Adams. I think Brian only stayed for about a year. I wanted to play him today because they were just in Summerland a few weekends ago. Unfortunately, that's the weekend I was in London, so I missed him. Okay, let's cue up Peter Gabriel.

It's Peter Gabriel with Sledgehammer. That song was off his album called So, released in 1986. So Peter Gabriel, he's out of England. He was a lead singer with the group Genesis for years, and then he left, I think, in 1975 to go solo. And thing I remember about this song, Sledgehammer, was the video for it. It was a great video, clay animation. And I did read where it was the most played video of all time on MTV. Okay, let's see. Up next, we're going to hear from another Peter from England. Here's Peter Townsend.

That's Peter Townsend with Face to Face. That's off his album that was called White City, a novel that he released in 1985. So Peter Townsend was with the group The Who, or still is actually. They're still together, still performing together. But as a solo artist, Peter Townsend, I think he released 7 solo CDs out, or / albums. So this is Father's Day this Sunday, and I myself am a dad. I've got had 3 kids, 1 of each. Well, actually, they're not kids anymore. They're all in their 40s. So I got 6 grandkids. Pretty good feeling. Okay, we're gonna hear from Colin James.

That's Colin James with Baby Don't Do That. That's off his CD called Little Big Band 3 that he released in 2006. So, Colin James out of Vancouver. I play him quite often, both Sunday Leftovers and on my other show, Blue Cafe. He's one of my favorite artists. So this is Sunday Leftovers on Peach City Radio, coming to you live from the CFUZ studio on 92.9 FM, located in Penticton, BC. And we're doing the launch party for the FM station today, right here at the studio itself, the cannery. So at 4 o'clock, come on down, check her out, check out the studio. Who knows, you might even want to do your own show on the radio station. We're always looking for more shows. Okay, let's hear from Genesis.

That's Genesis with I Can't Dance. That's off their CD called We Can't Dance, released in 1991. So Genesis, they're out of England. They formed in 1967. As I mentioned earlier, Peter Gabriel was the lead singer. Mike Rutherford was there, Tony Banks, and then Phil Collins joined a couple years later as the drummer. And then when Peter Gabriel left, they were looking for a lead singer, a couple guys auditioned, but didn't really fit. And then Phil Collins said he'd give it a try, and lo and behold, he became their new lead singer. Hey, I'm going to play a gentleman that just passed away last week. Here's Dr. John.

That's Dr. John with Right Place, Wrong Time. That's off his album called In the Right Place. They released in 1973. So Dr. John, born Mac Redneck, New Orleans, and he lived there his whole life. I mentioned he just passed away last week. I think it's listed as a heart attack. He's a great rock, blues, Zydeco, New Orleans sound, for sure. He's won 6 Grammys over his career. He will be missed, but his music will live on, for sure. Here's Kenny Blues Boss Wayne.

That's Kenny Blues Boss Wayne with Rock Roll Little Girl. That's off his album Jumpin' and Boppin'. So Kenny Wayne, he's out of Kelowna, and being so close, I've seen him play several times. He puts on a great show, great piano player. So we're going to keep her going because, as usual, running out of time. Here is The Band.

The Band with Ophelia. The band is out of Toronto. They formed in Toronto. They were the backup band for Ronnie Hawkins. And then they moved down to New York, and they were the backup band for Bob Dylan. So when they went out on their own, they thought, well, everybody just knows us as The Band, so let's just keep that for our name. So that was that. So this is Sunday Leftovers on Peach City Radio, coming to you live from the CFUZ studio, 92.9 FM, located in Penticton, BC. Let's hear from Stevie Ray Vaughan.

Stevie Ray Vaughan with Pride and Joy. That song is taken off Stevie Ray Vaughan and Double Trouble's first album called Texas Flood back in 1983. So we got time for one more song, or part of one more song. I'm going to play something a little different for Sunday Leftovers. It's an electronica dance type song. I took it off a soundtrack. The group is called Fluke. And one thing I do know, it's song sounds better when the volume is cranked up. So crank it up. Here's Fluke.

That's Fluke with the song Slid. That's all the time we got for this episode of Sunday Leftovers on Peach City Radio. Hope you enjoyed the show. Bye for now.

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The same old pounding in my heart whenever I think of you. 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

0: 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I'm Katrina Mulheron, and my co-host and I, Nora McLeod Glover, normally bookend the country with me living in New Brunswick. 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
1: I'm coming to you from Peach City Radio. Our station is located on land that is part of the unceded territory of the Okanagan Silk People. Hello, Katrina.
0: Nora.
1: This is show number one, officially. So who are we?
0: Yeah, that's, I suppose, one of the most important things that we need to talk about is our background and why we're here together.
1: Yeah,
0: our long and illustrious past.
1: Our years of talking about policy, and we've decided to finally open that up to our listening audience, and maybe we'll have an opportunity to share some of our experience and influence the way people think about policy and reflect on policy and participate in policy.
0: Yeah, so we started this conversation, Nora, probably when we were doctoral students at the University of Toronto back in the mid-2000s.
1: Yep.
0: And I can recall then we were talking a lot about policy within a couple of our courses. And I think you and I recognized perhaps at that point that we had an interest and maybe an aptitude for this aspect and the way that we think about systems level or higher level, rules and guidelines and how we shape people's behavior.
1: We were both pretty experienced practitioners at that point, and I think we'd had enough work experience to realize that the structures within which we work and the rules that shape our possible choices that we make are really important to, for us at that point in time, to practice a pharmacy.
0: Yeah, I would totally agree with that, and it is a different way of thinking, right, because I think, by and large, and not just within healthcare, which is largely what we're going to be talking about because that's in our wheelhouse, but if we think about the levels of decision-making, the influences of decision-making, we often think about individual choice and maybe family choice or a team's choice, but it's maybe a little bit more abstract to begin to think about an organizational level a policy that shapes choice, and then a systems level.
1: So often we don't realize that we have impact or the potential for impact on policy. When we go to work, for example, there are many, many policies and structures around which we simply adopt because we agree to be employed there. But those are policies that guide, for example, when we show up for work or, you know, how we deal with privacy information or what we get for holidays.
0: Right. Or working from home has been a big one recently, right?
1: It sure has. Exactly. And I'm going to say personally, I'm a little happy to see the pushback by the employees. But I think that that's just the fact that people have had that opportunity to experience the benefits of working at home. So, but nonetheless, policies are around us everywhere and they shape our lives.
0: So do you think that we should talk about the different concepts of policy at this point, perhaps, definitions?
1: Sure. Although maybe before we do that, maybe we might talk a little bit about our first memory of a policy that affected us. And maybe at the time didn't realize it was a policy, but once we started thinking about policy and rules and structures around us, it was one of those things I'm like, oh my gosh, yeah, that was a new policy. For me, it was in the early 70s in Alberta with the new legislation about the legal requirement to wear a seatbelt. Prior to that, I know that seatbelts were not worn in the cars I was in. I'm not even sure there are seatbelts in the back seat, so probably not. And when that policy or that piece of legislation came into play, I recall almost having a moment of panic if I'm on the road seeing a police officer or a police car and realizing I didn't put my seatbelt on and realizing I was at that moment breaking the law.
0: Yeah. Yeah. It's, I remember that one when it came in as well. And a corollary to that would even, I think more recently be child seats.
1: Mm, yes.
0: So, you know, those sort of interior car rules.
1: Yep. Yep.
0: So I think for me, the first one, the first policy that, that influenced my behavior or my psychological state was, was when I was in grade one, which meant I would have been 5 or 6. And my parents had taken me out to buy a brand new Raleigh bicycle, which was blue, and we later painted dusty rose and white to suit my aesthetic. But I got this bike in grade one with the intention that I would ride back and forth to school on it during the nice months weather-wise. And I went to a bike rodeo. I, you know, learned the rules of the road and conformed to, you know, almost a licensing procedure that existed back in the 70s, and realized through, I think, that course and conversations with my parents that there was a new law in my hometown of Fredericton that meant bicycles were not permitted on sidewalks. However, my parents explicitly said, "We expect you to ride on the sidewalk." And for me, I had always understood that breaking the law meant that there were repercussions if you got caught. And all I imagined was that a police person, man most likely, would stop me and likely put me in the back of his car, and don't know what was going to happen to my bike. But I was going to be in big trouble for riding on the sidewalk with the police. However, I was also going to be in big trouble for riding on the side of the road because my parents wouldn't like it. So the unintended consequence of this policy change, probably a bylaw in Fredericton, was that a 6-year-old was riding with traffic on the proper side of the road, however, not on the sidewalk, and was at greater danger.
1: Mm-hmm. Well, the unintended consequence was also that you found yourself in a state of anxiety because you had this conflict between your parents' expectations or their policies and the policies of the city. So,
0: right.
1: You know, how are you going to be able to navigate that at the age of 5 or 6?
0: Right.
1: So hopefully this might prompt you as the listener to maybe think about some of the early policies in your world, some of the rules that you think back on and think to yourself, wow, I remember when that was, when that changed. I remember when that was new and I had to suddenly change my behavior or think about something differently or do something differently. And a big part of policies when they're put into place are to drive change.
0: Yeah, it's a way to shape behavior.
1: Yes. Yes. We know that when there's a problem, then rules are created. And those rules are intended to address the problem, which usually is the problem of behavior that we're not wanting to see in society or within our homes or within our schools or within our workplaces. These are all places where we're going to be seeing policies, and you and I are going to talk about policies at all those levels. So now, policies, what do we think they are? Well, for me, I think really broadly, I do think that policies are the structures that are shaping our behavior or influencing our choices and often putting boundaries out for us. I think I could even describe a scenario of, you know, if we're herding cattle from, you know, one gated area to another gated area and there's fences and they can only move forward and they can't move sideways, they can't get out and they're going to a new destination. And I think policies do confine us within these boundaries. So that's sort of my little analogy. But they can be anything from a rule in a family, this is how we do things around here, to the culture within a workplace, to you know, our schools, our cities, our provinces, the federal level. Mm-hmm. I think we're going to talk about, you know, policies at all of these levels, but essentially they are the rules that guide our behavior.
0: Yeah. So I would not disagree with anything you've just said. I conceptualize policy as any guidance, and guidance could be, it's a range of things it could be, but it could be a text or a document, which is sort of the formal form of a, I guess, policy. But even budgets are policy, and finance is policy.
1: That's true. They guide how we can spend money.
0: Yes.
1: You know, when you're talking about guidance documents, I automatically think of things like standards of practice or practice guidelines, you know, rules around which, as pharmacists, rules around when you prescribe certain things or how you might manage a certain medication or medical condition. And those are policies, yeah.
0: Yes. Codes of ethics are policy.
1: Yes.
0: One example that I've found conflicting information on is whether or not laws are considered policy. Now, legislation we consider as policy, but actual laws, some authorities will talk about a law as not being policy.
1: Okay. Because one of the things that we kind of tossed about previously is, you know, the level of authority or the repercussions associated with certain policies. Mm-hmm. And, you know, honestly, I mean, you can have a policy that has some repercussions, but if it's not monitored and enforced, you may not have those, you know, confines. But
0: there's aspirational policy.
1: You mean our personal policies?
0: Well, I think about codes of ethics sometimes as even being aspirational.
1: Okay.
0: And even the pharmacare, which is coming up in our shows, could be arguably somewhat, in some ways, aspirational.
1: Yes.
0: Short answer, yes.
1: I have a lot of thoughts about that piece of policy, and we'll enjoy talking about it mm-hmm. when we get to it. Mm-hmm. But today we are not going to be talking about massive policies. We just want to really introduce who we are and a little more on that. So we are two middle-aged. Are you okay with being a middle-aged woman?
0: I suppose. Do I have a choice?
1: Well, I'm not sure if you do or not. But we are both white, and we both come from middle-class families. So we have some natural built-in biases to our perspectives of who we are. We are pharmacists, and so, you know, if anybody out there who's listening is a pharmacist, that probably conjures up a whole bunch of ideas about who we are and what we think and how we behave. I don't think Katrina and I quite fit the mold. But let's see, what else? We're both educated.
0: In a mainstream university fashion.
1: Yeah, with a post-baccalaureate doctoral degree that we share. We did that together and survived.
0: Yes.
1: And let's see, what else? I have a family, grown adults.
0: Yeah, and I don't, actually. So, you know, some of the policy that relates to families and children, I may not have quite as strong a position on.
1: Yeah, that might be why I keep bringing up peanut butter policies in schools, and that might resonate more with me for that very reason. I went through the elementary school years, and this was always an issue, and it stuck with me.
0: However, on that front, I also do have quite a background now within educational professional regulation. Mm-hmm. So certainly I have a knowledge base on what families and children are facing in terms of quality childcare.
1: We both have experience working in regulatory arenas. Myself, both with the Alberta College of Pharmacists and the Ontario College of Pharmacists. There's a lot of policy and legislation and rules coming out of those organizations.
0: Yeah, and I think my teeth were cut more so working as an administrator at the University of Toronto and then subsequent position as a deputy registrar with the New Brunswick College of Pharmacists. So very different types of policy, but policy nonetheless in terms of administration and setting, as you just mentioned a minute ago, standards of practice and mm-hmm. regulations, codes of ethics, position statements, and so forth.
1: And in those organizations, experience with the process of rolling out new legislation. So in Alberta, when the Health Professions Act was adopted and there were new regulations for pharmacists as part of that, then there is the need to find a way to roll those out to the public who are affected by it and inform the broader public of this new opportunity that pharmacists have. So that's experience that I've played with as well.
0: Which brings us to another example of policy, which is even the communication that surrounds the rollout of this is another type of

0: If you've just joined us, you are listening to Policy Prescription on CFUZ 92.9 FM here in Penticton, BC. 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
1: So, Nora, in having this show, we're going to enjoy a conversation, but what do we really hope, or what do you hope, will come of it in terms of the goal?
0: Well, you know, I guess I think that there's a lot of ways we can participate in shaping our worlds. And if we understand how policies are made, and if we actually understand that policies are being made and that they affect our behavior, I would like to see people have be more empowered to be able to have some influence on that which shapes their choices and their ability to navigate their way in the world. I also think that when policies are put into place, there's a change. Like, policies will drive change. And I would like ultimately to talk about some ways in which we can manage that change, evaluate that change, and then hopefully have a way of going back and making impact on the policies if we need to, if the unintended consequences that came out of those policies are ones that are not acceptable.
1: It's a refinement, mm-hmm. an improvement.
0: Mm-hmm.
1: Yeah. So on my part, I've been speaking with many people in my life, and I'm finding more and more that there's a sense of apathy or maybe disinterestedness in some people, and maybe it's a little bit of fear that I encounter, especially when I'm encouraging

0: people to engage with policy making or decision makers as they craft policy. And I think that that apathy deserves some interruption or a second look, in that we all do have some power to improve policy making. And so for me, I think this show was a great idea for informing our listeners, fostering civic engagement, and encouraging proactive contributions to policymaking. So I think that's why I came on board with you, was, you know, maybe it's the little altruism seed in me that I'm hoping that this can actually make a difference in terms of the quality of our lives.
1: And I think you told me once that, you know, people who are making policy want to hear from people.
0: Yeah. So stakeholders, which...
1: Oh, we're going to talk about that.
0: Right. We've already got this on, I think, for our next show. But there's this stakeholder concept that stakeholders are wanted by policymakers, or at least policy that is made according to best practices should incorporate stakeholder perspective.
1: And I think that, you know, as I said, I think that the people who are making policies want to know that they're making the right and the best decisions. I know an early article I read going back a couple of decades, although I don't know that it's changed all that much, would inform me that a lot of policymakers are getting their evidence, because, yeah, that's the other thing about you and I, is we are evidence-based practitioners, and so we are evidence-based policymakers. But the evidence that apparently these policymakers who were polled came a lot from people like neighbors and friends and relatives. And, you know, so the base of evidence was really very opinion-based and not...
0: Anecdotal.
1: Yeah, anecdotal, or N of one, I like to say, if we've got a clinical trial. And not maybe representative of the broader population in any way.
0: And Nora, I think that, you know, in the last 30 years, with the ability to collect a lot more data, there's a greater opportunity to actually use evidence and data in not only formulating these policy solutions, but perhaps more importantly, to well characterize the problem itself, to identify the problem that they're trying to fix.
1: Well, I got to tell you, I am a quality-based practitioner, grounded in safety. And if I'm looking at a new piece of policy that's being made, my first question is, what is the problem and how does it relate to quality? And so that's my first filter, pretty much always. And safety factors in, because you just cannot have quality without safety. So, I mean, you can have safety without quality, but you cannot have it the other way around.
0: And, you know, as a regulator, I used to think about effectiveness and safety as those the two major things that underpin quality. But I'm starting to think about accessibility now, too. Mm-hmm. And there are some other dimensions. And maybe we'll put that to the side, because I think we're going to have maybe a larger discussion on this term of quality, too.
1: Well, we have already talked about the fact that we want to make sure that we have language as part of our conversation. When I was in the UK at an evidence conference, one of the keynote speakers basically said, does language get in the way of us achieving our goals? And so you and I are going to spend a little bit of time talking about the words that we're using when we're talking.
0: Yeah, definitions, key concepts. Yeah.
1: But we also are going to have a bit of a structure that people can anticipate when we bring forward a policy. And we might have the same policy a few weeks in a row, because some of the policies are really huge. But we might not. We might, you know, we'll see how that goes. But our basic structure, Katrina, take it away.
0: Yeah, so we hope to at least have one piece of policy per show.
1: Absolutely.
0: And for each of those pieces of policy, we'd want to look at the background or history and the surrounding context for that policy. We would want to look at the research and evidence, the unintended consequences, the quality issues that this is trying to address, And we just talked about effectiveness and safety and maybe accessibility. And we would want to end with helpful resources for listeners and potential ways that they could participate in the building of good policy.
1: And we have got lots of ideas on that, and a lot of it is stuff that's just easily out there, but not all of it. So that's what people can expect. We also want our listeners to get in touch with us and to email us at the studio so that they can help shape our conversation and that they can let us know if there's things we need to clarify or concepts we need to discuss in more depth.
0: Or if we've made a mistake.
1: Well, and that's always possible because we are human. So that's what people can expect. Katrina, it's been great talking to you today. So thank you for your perspective and thanks to our audience for their time and attention. If you want to give us some feedback, we'd love to hear from you. You can drop us a line at the station website feedback page on cfuz.ca. I'm Nora McLeod Glover, and Katrina and I will be back next week co-hosting Policy Prescription, a show about all things policy on CFUZ 92.9 FM, Penticton, British Columbia.

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0: the idea that anti-Semitism is not just a prejudice, it's a holy cause. So this notion of elaborate conspiracies, conspiracy thinking is very big with fascism. This notion that there are these demonic forces out to get you, pulling the strings.
1: That's Marcy Shore, and this is Alternative Radio. I'm David Barsamyan. This edition of AR features Marcy Shore on anti-Semitism and the rise of fascism. Anti-Semitism, hatred of Jews, is centuries old. It exists today. It's a blight on humankind and must be resisted. However, criticism of Israeli state policies should not be conflated with anti-Semitism. One should also point out that Islamophobia, hatred of Muslims, is on the rise. Fascism is a political term. Fascism is a political term. It should not be used promiscuously. In the 20th century, it starts with Mussolini, followed by Hitler, Franco, and many others. Today, one sees elements of fascism in the United States and elsewhere. There is exaltation of and obedience to the great leader. There's a celebration of militarism and of a mythic past. Italian philosopher and author Umberto Eco says fascism traits include rejection of modernism, irrationalism, obsession of a plot, contempt for the weak, and selective populism. Our guest today is Marcy Shore, an award-winning scholar. She's professor at the Monk School of Global Affairs and Public Policy at the University of Toronto. She spoke at the University of Toronto in January 2026. And now, Marcy Shore on anti-Semitism and the rise of fascism.
0: Let me say some introductory remarks on fascism. Fascism is a political movement, you know, it's a political system, a political phenomenon, a set of ideologies, and it's very much a phenomenon of modernity. I mean, human history is full of a lot of really grotesque, horrific stuff. So there were all sorts of horrible forms of autocracy and tyranny and authoritarianism. Fascism is going to be a kind of modern form of this. Fascism is a category, it's a concept. There was a huge debate going on during the first Trump administration, can we call this fascist? And I felt like that was kind of the wrong question. It becomes a kind of yes-no debate. And they're like, okay, well, this is similar, and this is different, and this is similar, and this is different. What you want to do is kind of try to understand how things are similar and how they're different. One of the things I did with some social scientist colleagues during the first Trump administration, at the moment when we were all in shock and terror because we Americans were taking kids away from their parents at the US-Mexican border and locking them in cages, we curated a forum, and it was centered around this idea of fascism and the possibilities of comparison. And what we learn by comparing, what we learn by applying these categories, what we learn by taking a concept and trying to use it to group phenomena that are going to be somewhat different but also largely similar. Use your concepts without fetishizing them. I like to think of these kinds of political categories like Kant talked about the concepts that are in our head. Kant's epistemology was like the world comes at us with all this sensory data, and we wouldn't be able to make sense of it unless we impose certain concepts. So like we see this like red thing on the table, and we need the concept of apple to kind of make sense of what it is. And that doesn't mean that all apples are alike or any two apples are ever exactly alike. But he says cognition is a kind of synthesis of the irreducibly particular data we're getting from the world with these concepts that we're imposing on them to make sense of them. So we need concepts to make sense of things, but we shouldn't fetishize them. So liberalism is a political philosophy that comes out of Enlightenment thought. Democracy and liberalism are not exactly the same thing. I mean, they're actually kind of conceptually different. Democracy just means people get to choose. It doesn't mean they're going to choose the thing you think they should choose. People can democratically choose fascism, as you know, we'll see. I mean, Hitler's going to come to power in a democratic election. So democracy is just, you know, in essence, the people get to choose. Liberalism is much more specific, you know, and it's a political philosophy that's coming out of Enlightenment thought. And Enlightenment thought, which kind of has its center in France in the 18th century, you know, is part of this movement into modernity, in which the short version of the story here is that you kind of push aside God as the force pulling all the levers. You push aside God. You don't initially kill him off. I mean, the short version of modernity and modern thought is that it's all about trying to replace God, initially just by demoting God, not actually by killing God off. It's really, it takes a whole century for God to get killed off, and that doesn't happen until Nietzsche in the 1880s. But back in the 1700s, you have God being kind of demoted. So like, God's there, God's nice, God created the world, that's all well and good, but he's not really pulling the strings. Really, you know, the nice thing about God was that God kind of then left things up to us. So what Enlightenment thought does is it kind of moves God off to the side and puts center stage human reason. So think about like reason with a capital R. It's really going to be this exalted thing, human reason. It's not just that you get rid of God and you put man there, but also this idea that we are special because we are possessed of reason, and there's a kind of exaltation of reason, a kind of rejoicing in human reason and the possibilities of human reason. So Enlightenment was a lot about the love of learning. It was a kind of like becoming enchanted and falling in love with the possibilities of the human mind, with the possibilities of our mind to learn about the world, to understand the world. All of Enlightenment philosophy in some ways was inspired by the natural sciences. People get very excited about Newton and the laws of gravity. The idea is that, you know, you're systematically measuring things, observing things, researching things. You know, it's not just that God said X and there's X. It's like, okay, well, let's do an experiment. Let's see what happens if you drop the apple. You know, and then you're going to observe on the basis of empirical evidence. So empirical means coming from experience. Like, you drop the apple and the apple falls. That's like empirical evidence that somehow the apple's falling, you're making the apple fall. And so the idea, the scientific method, the idea that you can observe, that you can note it down, that you can calculate, that you can categorize, that you can deduce laws on the basis of trials, this all comes from Enlightenment. And so science becomes the model of how you understand the whole world. And people get very excited about that. And there's a sense then that, you know, we're possessed of reason, we're special, therefore we have the ability, you know, and the right to create our own governments, that governments should be based on consent of the governed, that we should not just be the subjects of monarchs who are given this power by some kind of divine right, that power should come from us, and we should be competent to choose because we're reasonable, rational people, and we're using our minds. In some ways, the first premise of political liberalism, which is coming out of Enlightenment, is this idea of popular sovereignty, you know, government based on the consent of the people, which is a very democratic principle. And then there are going to be other things, too, that we should have freedom from censorship. We should have freedom from serfdom, you know, and from slavery, from, you know, being imprisoned or punished without due cause, on the idea of habeas corpus, that you have to have a reason for detaining something, which has now just been eliminated in the United States, where they just take anyone off the streets they want. But all of these are classical liberal principles. They kind of go along with free trade and enterprise, the notion of individual rights and civil liberties. So there's three things here about liberalism that I want you to put, you know, in your head. One is reason. It all comes from this belief in reason. Two is this idea of a social contract, you know, of a kind of consent of the governed, and rights and duties that citizens have. Citizen is going to be a revolutionary word, Before the French Revolution, there was no such thing as citizens. There were subjects of the king. But citizen is going to be a revolutionary word. I mean, you're going to then be someone possessed of rights. And this idea of progress. You know, so now you have a kind of linear time. Because we are possessed of reason, because we are learning more and more about the world, knowledge is progressive. You know, sometimes you hear this as, you know, standing on the shoulders of giants. But in general, knowledge is progressive. You know, you show up as a scientist in the lab, you're not starting from zero. You're starting from where your predecessors left off. The knowledge is cumulative. And so we start to know the world better and better and better. And the idea is that as we know the world better and better, we can perfect it increasingly. So there's a kind of cheerful optimism, liberal teleology of progress that goes along with all of this. Liberalism is a political philosophy that comes out of Enlightenment and has all the weaknesses and vulnerabilities of Enlightenment rationalism that come with it. This could be felt very quickly by the French Revolution, I would say, by the end of the 18th century, that there were a lot of people who were saying, like, all this, like, rationality, 2 + 2 = 4, isn't that great? What rational science wants to do is give everything that perfect clarity and certainty that you get in mathematics. So the model is always 2 + 2 = 4. People love 2 + 2 = 4 because it's always true for everyone, everywhere, at any time. It requires no empirical knowledge. It doesn't require counting jelly beans. It doesn't matter who you are. It doesn't matter what color your skin is. It doesn't matter when you live. 2 + 2 = 4. Like, that's the standard of rationality. That's like, that's the holy grail. That's what you want to get to with everything. You know, and then there's the rebellion against that was just like, that's really existentially thin. Not emotionally fulfilling. Boring. It doesn't speak to the irreducible particularity of my unique soul. What if I don't want 2 + 2 = 4? What if that is not satisfying to me? And the classic formulation of that is Dostoevsky's Underground Man, where he rants against 2 + 2 = 4. And he's like, what if that's just not what I want? The Enlightenment thinkers, you know, who developed this philosophy of liberalism, they're going with the Cartesian cogito ergo sum, I think, therefore I am. Who we are is fundamentally thinking creatures possessed of reason. The Romantics are going to turn around and say, it's not cogito ergo sum, it's volo ergo sum, it's I desire, therefore I am. That what really makes us human is the particularity of our desires. And they cannot be reduced to a rational calculation. I mean, very often we want things that are not good for us. And so Romanticism then comes in by putting passion against reason, by talking about the preciousness of the individual soul. There's a thinker named Johann Gottfried Herder, who is later going to be blamed for Nazism, which was probably unfair, but he was one of the romantic thinkers that really starts to formulate a kind of romanticism that would speak to the nation. And he says that just like individuals have precious, unique souls, so do nations have unique souls. You know, and his three doctrines are expressionism, which is just that we're here on earth to express ourselves. That art is the personal expression of the artist. You know, art is what it means to be human. And this expressionism is conveyed through words. The words that people speak are precious, which means that the language you share with other people gives you a special bond with those other people. And Herder's idea of what gives you this special bond with other people, you know, which is going to start formulating this idea that we'll later call nationalism, it's not yet a racial idea. You know, later on, fascists and in particular Nazis are going to take it on as a racial idea. But Herder is talking primarily about soil, about earth, about land, about where you're living and the trees and the woods and the forest. The Romantics love forest. Like, their favorite thing is to be, like, in a dark forest during a storm. Big storm, thunderstorm, like, dangerous storm, like, that's their thing. So the soil and the language you share with other people gives you a special bond. It gives you a special bond with other people sharing this land and soil, and belonging is a human need. It's important that we have these means to express ourselves and that we have this sense of belonging, you know, and not everything is going to be compatible. You know, some things are going to conflict. So for enlightenment and for liberal philosophy, and this was kind of one of the tragic flaws of liberalism, you're kind of assuming that all good things go together. The idea that ultimately using a kind of rational, enlightened self-interest, all good things can be part of a whole, you can do good things for everyone. The potential harmony of interest is a classic enlightenment premise. Romantics turn around and say no, like there are things that are just incompatible. There are values that are incompatible. Sometimes two men love the same woman, they might just have to duel and kill one another over her. I mean, that's tragic but necessary. That's like the classic romantic moment. And there was a whole dueling thing and lots of people die in duels and there's like a lot of Russian literature about it and actually quite a bit of Habsburg literature and some German literature about it too. Like people go into these duels and like they know that like they're either going to kill someone or they're going to be killed and that it's completely absurd, but like that's the thing you do. And then you get this very inflated language. So if enlightenment is kind of at the origins of liberal political philosophy, romanticism is going to be at the origins of national political philosophy, of nationalism. And every nation-building movement gets its own romantic poet. They're generally full of grandiose pathos and very overblown. I'll just read you a quotation from Adam Mickiewicz, who is Poland's great romantic poet. And he says, "For the Polish nation did not die." This is during the time when there's no Polish state. It's in the 1830s. "For the Polish nation did not die. Its body lay in the grave, and its soul had gone from the earth, that is, from public life into purgatory, that is, into the domestic life of those nations suffering from slavery. And on the third day, the soul will return to the body, and the nation will rise again and free all the people of Europe from slavery." So you've got some very grandiose visions, and this resurrection motif. The nation is resurrecting itself, you know, and a lot of like Christ-like imagery, a lot of martyrdom imagery, cults of victimhood, all of these very overblown, lots of like tragic but necessary kinds of motifs. Let me take you through just a little bit of this political history. So liberalism kind of, its political realization of political philosophy, its concrete realization, comes in the French Revolution in 1789, the storming of the Bastille. And then in 1789, at the same time, you get the Declaration of the Rights of Man and of the Citizen, which kind of codifies these liberal values. Individuals possess rights. You can't just throw us in prison, torture us, kill us, enslave us, etc. All of these liberal rights are then enshrined in the Universal Declaration of Rights of Man and of the Citizen. What nobody was really thinking about at the time was that maybe man and citizen are not actually the same thing, and later on it's going to turn out that without citizenship, those rights can't be enforced. That's going to be one of Hannah Arendt's post-World War II principles. But in any case, that if 1789 is kind of this, you know, realization then of what liberalism was supposed to be as political philosophy. Now, it takes some time for liberalism as political philosophy to kind of travel from France through Europe into Central and Eastern Europe. By the time it kind of gets there, and I'm going to take you right into the Habsburg Empire, because it's kind of the center of things, and explodes, it's 1848. So a little more than half a century has passed. And by that time, when you get this whole year of kind of liberal uprisings, it's already blended with nationalism. One of the things I want you to see is how nationalism is both a political philosophy that is coming out of a romantic rebellion against enlightenment, but there's also going to be a sense in which it blends a lot of liberalism. Because if the idea is that individuals have rights to self-determination, so do nations. You can kind of extrapolate if I have individual rights to self-determination, then, you know, my nation does. And so at this time, huge parts of Europe and the world are living under these big empires. So you've got the Habsburg Empire, you've got the Ottoman Empire, you've got the German-Prussian Empire, you have the Tsarist Empire. And so all of these, liberalism and nationalism have kind of blended together and are not so distinguishable by the time they get to Central Europe in 1848, and then they kind of explode in the springtime of nations. Basically, those revolutions are for the most part put down, but the ideas are out there and they kind of percolate. In 1867, you get a kind of belated triumph of liberalism in the Austrian Empire, in which citizenship is expanded, the franchise is expanded, serfdom is forever abolished, there's a freedom of religion and equality of languages. So liberalism kind of comes in belatedly. The liberals very much believed in education. It's part of this liberal teleology of progress. You know, and they believed in, you know, expanding the right to vote. What we're going to find out is that as the right to vote expands and more people get to participate, they're going to vote the liberals out of power. The liberals keep assuming that democracy and liberalism are synonymous, and that's just not true. That's like also like one of their tragic flaws. And that's very much true in the Habsburg case. The liberals kind of finally come to power in the 1870s in the Habsburg Empire, and they really push to expand the right to vote, you know, and to increase citizenship rights, and then they're going to get voted out by the people they like. Because they keep thinking that we're going to get the masses on the political stage. And when the masses, you know, these previously unpolitically engaged majority comes out in the political stage, they're going to come out on the side of liberalism. And that turns out not to be true. So now I'm going to take you to this kind of immediate precursor to fascism, which I'm going to call post-liberalism. There's a great chapter in a classic book by the historian Karl Shorsky called Politics in a New Key, where he looks at three political leaders, activists in the Habsburg Empire in this post-liberal kind of pre-fascist moment. You know, and he's trying to get at the moment when not just liberalism as political philosophy, but this whole climate of Enlightenment rationality breaks down and something new appears on the political stage that is not yet understood by the people experiencing it. He's going to take you through three figures, two of whom are probably obscure to you at least, maybe all three of you who are obscure to you, but it's a very useful step in understanding how we get to fascism, to see these kinds of post-liberal political figures. So this is late 19th century kind of Fundisjak. And this is where we're going to see kind of nationalism and socialism kind of coming together in all sorts of blends. You know, some of these ideas are growing out of liberalism, some of them are growing out of nationalism, they're going to come together. We're now going to move into a politics of social engineering, in which the key categories are going to be nation and class. And everything is going to be a kind of combination, you know, or choice about how you can identify within these categories of nation and class. And they're going to be the two big games in town as we move from the 19th into the 20th century. You can identify as a member of a class, a socioeconomic class, or you can identify as a member of the nation, or you could kind of, you know, do something in combination, which happens a lot. And this politics in the new key is going to be the beginning of a politics that will reach out of an exclusively political realm, you know, and try to encompass all of life. And this is a key step to understanding what fascism means. That it's going to be a political movement that is not just about politics in the specific sense that it used to be. And like what shook Europe so much about the First World War was not just that, you know, empires fell and the whole map of Europe was redrawn, but it was the first total war. It's not like Europe had been so peaceful before. I mean, people were fighting wars all the time. But it wasn't really people fighting wars, it was armies fighting wars. And they were fighting wars on battlefields. The First World War is going to be a time where those wars come out and they're going to like get their claws around civilians as well. They're going to take over all aspects of life. There's no longer going to be any space that's apart from war. It used to be like your army could be off fighting a war. You could just forget about it entirely. I mean, it wasn't you if you weren't in the army. It was a much more specific thing. And that's really an analogy to politics. You know, politics was something done by a very small number of people. You didn't have mass participation in politics. You would have a handful of political elites, and they would hang out at this or that cafe or this or that parliamentary room, but most people were not involved in politics. So what this stage of politics in the New Key is so important, you know, is that it's the moment when politics becomes total, just like war becomes total. You know, suddenly it's going to take over other aspects of life. So suddenly political parties are going to not just be like private elite clubs that, like, you know, a small handful of white men get together to like smoke cigars and drink brandy and like play cards and like discuss something political. Now it's going to be like they're going to have their own clubs, they're going to have their own newspapers, they're going to have their own sports teams, they're going to have their own hiking outings, they're going to have their own youth clubs. Like, they're going to try to encompass all aspects of life. And this totalization of the political sphere is very important. So let me just take you through briefly the three guys who Karl Shorsky profiles. The first is someone named Georg von Schoenaer, who in 1885 starts something called the German Nationalist Movement. And Schoenaer, like a lot of these post-liberal figures, were political figures who begin in liberalism and defect, who get dissatisfied, which is another interesting historical phenomenon. The people who are disillusioned with something and they're going to go to another side. This happens a lot. He develops a kind of party that is based on pan-Germanism, so not just the Habsburgs, but also the German speakers elsewhere, that is then going to integrate a big dose of anti-Semitism. You know, and one way to understand anti-Semitism and how it's going to play out in Europe is it's now going to be a kind of racialized anti-Semitism. This is not going to be a religious category in any exclusive way. It's going to be a racial category, this integration of anti-Semitism. So this kind of ethnic nationalism that Schoenaer is going to use against something that's just Austrian patriotism. Now, I'll just take you briefly through the second anti-Semite, who is kind of more popular as a historical figure, Karl Lueger, who is very much a Viennese politician. And he was a Catholic. He starts the Christian Socialist Party, which is also anti-liberal and anti-Semitic and anti-capitalist and anti-Marxist. He also begins as a liberal. He integrates relatively more social welfare, although he's an anti-Marxist. You try to have a kind of social welfare program that is going to run against the Marxist. But the important thing for our purposes is how he's going to mobilize anti-Semitism. And he has a famous quote that people still use, which is, "Wer Jude ist, bestimme ich," I determine who is a Jew. That also becomes very important, this idea of, I determine who we're going to divide into us versus them. And us versus them is then going to be a very important motif of fascism.
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0: I won't go into so much detail about Lueger, but in 1897, he becomes mayor of Vienna. And he's going to be one of the original demagogues who is able to, in a populist way, mobilize the masses. And the important thing here, as we move into, and now I'm going to talk to you about the Dreyfus trial, is this is the moment when the masses are going to come out onto the political stage. And fascism doesn't make sense without this. Okay, I'm now going to jump you from Vienna in part to Paris. So there's a guy in Vienna named Theodor Herzl, an assimilated Habsburg Jew and a journalist, a writer. He is sent to Paris. Remember, Paris is the homeland of liberalism. It's the capital of liberalism. It's the center of enlightenment. It's the great revolutionary city from the French Revolution. So what happens in Paris is that in 1894, there's a trial of someone named Alfred Dreyfus, who is a military captain. He is a wealthy, assimilated French Jew The family has assimilated into French society at the highest levels, and he's a military officer. Now, at that time, there is a French spy in the German embassy who discovers that there has been some act of treason within the French military, because the German military attaché in Paris has these secret French documents. So somebody in the military gave these French documents to the German attaché. There's some traitor. Someone has betrayed the French military. Now, at this time, the French military was conservative, it was monarchist, it was Catholic, it was anti-Semitic. Dreyfus is suspected of this, seems largely because he's a Jew. There's no significant evidence. He's put on trial, tried by a French court-martial in 1894. He's convicted. He is sent into exile and solitary confinement in this obscure place called Devil's Island. Dreyfus protests that he's innocent, but there's overwhelming support for the conviction, both in the French press and in the French public. And there's this excitement about Jewish treason and espionage and having caught the traitor. The issue comes up again 2 years later in 1896 when an army colonel discovers evidence suggesting someone else was the real spy, and that's going to lead to a division of French public opinion. Very famously, the writer Emile Zola writes a text called J'accuse, I accuse, sticking up for Dreyfus, and this is going to be a long-standing split in French public opinion. To make a long story short, Dreyfus was innocent. You know, he is eventually going to be exonerated of all the charges. But in the meantime, the significant thing that's happened, and this was a key moment, both if you read Arendt's Origins of Totalitarianism, which you should all read, it's a key moment for Arendt, and it's a key moment for Theodor Herzl, who is the Jewish Austrian journalist covering this trial. And what strikes Herzl about the trial is not just that there is a traitor in the French military, that this guy Dreyfus is innocent and he was accused, but that suddenly you have masses of people coming out on the streets and shouting, death to the Jews. So this is the moment when the masses enter the historical stage, right at the turn of the century. Now the liberals have been waiting for the masses to enter the historical stage. You know, they've been trying to cultivate the masses, trying to educate the masses, trying to enlighten the masses so that everyone can come out on the historical stage and participate in politics. And now here they are. Masses of previously politically unengaged people are on the streets, but they're not there on the side of the liberals. They're there shouting, death to the Jews. So this moment is going to be decisive for, you know, the whole world in various ways. It's also an extraordinary example of historical contingency, because you can imagine that, like, this might not have happened. I mean, like, there was a real traitor in the French military, like, that's why those documents were discovered and Dreyfus could be unfairly blamed. There might not have been, right? Like, things could have gone another way. Theodor Herzl, who is completely assimilated, very loyal to the Habsburg Empire, you know, German language writer, he sees those masses chanting death to the Jews, and he's like, that's it. Liberalism failed. Jewish emancipation failed. Assimilation failed. Modern Zionism comes from that moment. You know, Herzl's then going to turn around and write The Jewish State. He's like, okay, the liberal universalism did not work. I guess everyone needs their own national ethnic state, because otherwise everyone's going to want to kill us. And the failure of Jewish emancipation that strikes Herzl is a symptom of the failure of liberalism. Liberalism was universalist. Nationalism was particularist. Herzl was a universalist who is converted to particularism through the trauma of covering the Dreyfus trial. And that it is, and not just for Herzl, but it is truly like the symbolic moment of the failure of liberalism. The third and last profile in Shorsky's chapter is of Theodor Herzl, who is also very interesting. Zionism is post-liberal mass politics. it makes sense in the context of Herzl's responding to people like Loegar, to people like Schaedaer, to the people he was watching, to the people he was surrounded with, you know, to watching the Dreyfus trial. It was a post-liberal nationalist movement, like these other post-liberalist nationalist movements, that was responding to it and had all of the dangers and vulnerabilities and weaknesses and desires that were inherent in the other ones. And like other ones of these movements, you know, Zionism was out not just to create a new state, but to create a new person. You know, and this is also where fascism is going to take off from post-liberalism, that it wasn't, politics used to just be a very limited, narrow range of politics. Now it's going to encompass your whole life, and it's ultimately going to be about social engineering, not just the society, but the self. It's going to be about creating a new kind of human being. There's going to be a new man, a new Jew, a new Soviet person. The idea is you can actually re-engineer human beings. These are all movements that in some ways begin with liberalism. Schaedaer, Loegar, and Herzl all start out as liberals. And they all defect because liberalism, as they're going to feel, has betrayed them. You know, these people who feel betrayed is also a kind of historically political phenomenon. So there are a lot of dramatic ideological political evolutions, liberals who become apostates to liberalism. We're moving into, with this post-liberal transition into fascism, a politics of charisma, a politics of cults of personality, a politics of the masses who can be mobilized by leaders who are working with cults of personalities, a privileging of the collective over the individual, a notion of totality, the idea that these political groupings now, they're going to have their own newspapers, their own schools, their own swimming pools, their own sports teams, their own exercise classes, you know, blah, blah, blah. Like, it aims to take over all aspects of your life. Now you're going to summer camp, you know, you're going to Boy Scouts, you know, you're going hiking on the weekend. Your whole life is going to be encompassed by these kinds of political groups. This creation of a new human being, this social engineering on a grand scale. This is going to be radicalized by the First World War and the fall of empires. When World War I finally ends, the Americans who come in kind of at the last minute but get an oversized say at the negotiating table, you know, are going to institute Woodrow Wilson's principles of self-determination. Self-determination is basically, in its, you know, crude form, going to mean that nation and state borders should coincide. So the Romanians should get their state, you know, and the Hungarians should get their state, the Austrians should get their state, blah, blah, blah. Like many ideas, this is one of these things that works much better in theory than in practice. Self-determination sounds good, but really in real life, people are mixed up. People aren't just cleanly all in one place and kind of nicely divided by, you know, geographically logical borders. And people are intermarried and, you know, people are like, don't even necessarily define themselves in the ways you think they should define themselves and like blah, blah, blah. So the idea of self-determination, which is kind of marrying liberalism and nationalism, sounds good, but it's going to end up to be kind of a mess. So these four empires have fallen, Tsarist Empire, Prussian Empire, the Ottoman Empire, the Habsburg Empire, and you have a whole new map carved out of Europe. And the idea is that borders are now going to be redrawn to accommodate people. You know, after the Second World War, then we say that, like, peoples are moved around to accommodate borders. Neither one of these things goes brilliantly right. You have a new map of Europe. All of these new successor states, Poland, Czechoslovakia, Hungary, Romania, to these empires, some of which had existed but, you know, in different boundaries, they're all going to be set up as liberal democracies, as nation states with careful protections for minority rights. So the minority rights protections were supposed to be the thing that kind of offset the problem that you can never actually cleanly divide people along these borders. The short version of that story is that liberal democracies with their minority rights protection as they are set up in these new states last approximately 5 minutes. It falls apart really, really quickly. Like there was a failure to reckon really deeply with the contradictions between liberalism and nationalism. It's also true that liberalism is kind of a latecomer by the time it gets to Central and Eastern Europe. And basically, if you like go out to the movies 2 days in a row, you've missed it. What happens then in interwar Europe is you get, everyone is set up as a liberal democracy, and the story of the interwar years is a polarizing political spectrum in which the left is becoming more radical, the right is becoming more radical, and the center is going to disappear. Where fascism comes in here is on the far right side of this radicalizing political spectrum. But let me say a little bit about just this right side of the political spectrum. I'm going to call something the old right and the new right. So you've got like the old conservative right coming out of the First World War and coming out of this, some like kind of mixture of these post-liberal movements and just like old conservative traditionalist monarchists. Like think of the old right as like the white guys who were hanging out at their like private golf clubs that didn't allow in minorities or Jews or blacks or anybody else. Think of those guys in the golf club. They're racist, but like they're not like out on the streets, you know, like beating people up racist. Like they wouldn't get their hands dirty. They're not that kind of racist. Like they're just like their private elite country club kind of racist. So you can kind of think about the old right in that kind of, with that kind of sensibility, you know, so like kind of elitist in a kind of old world, you know, way. But not like, not the people who are actually running around beating people up on the streets. The old right and the new right kind of map on to that imperfect analogy. The old right are the guys with the golf and the brandy and the cigars at the country club. And the new right are the Ku Klux Klan guys who actually lynch people. The fascists are going to be the new right. One of the tragic moments is that it will take the old right some time to realize that the new fascist right is not just a more energetic, younger version of themselves. They're not really going to realize for a while what they've gotten into or what they have allowed to fester. At a certain point, they're going to get scared, but it's going to be too late. But fascism is going to come from that. So one interesting historical question is this kind of Hegelian question about quantity turning into quality. So like those guys at the golf club, were they just a slippery slope to fascism? You know, were they with their elitism and their social hierarchy, you know, and their traditionalism, you know, and their like, we keep people from other groups out of our fancy private club. Is that just a step on the way to fascism? Is it just a question of degree of racism? Or is fascism a fundamentally different phenomenon that in some ways comes from a different place? I mean, and so that remains one of these historical questions. I have a little bit of time left. I'm just going to take you into one case study, and then I'll try to end with some general characteristics of fascism. Okay, so interwar Romania. So again, you've got a state that had existed, but not in quite the same form. New borders, you know, like one of these states created at Versailles, set up as a liberal democracy with minority rights protection. Not everybody is happy about the minority rights protection. You have this guy, Nicolae Iorga, and his buddy, Alexander Kuza, who are nationalist anti-Semites, scholars. They support limiting Jewish participation at universities. They support glorification of the Romanian past, but they're not yet really totally, you know, unhinged. And they form this anti-Semitic party, the Democratic Nationalist Party, just before the First World War, and then it's going to continue after the First World War. Now that one of these young participants, this guy Codriano, Cornelia Zelia Codriano, he comes from Cuza and Iorga, but he's going to decide they're not going far enough. So you can see this, like, right here, this kind of split from the old right to the new right, or this young generation feeling like something new is necessary. So he's going to begin his career in Cuza's League for the Defense of the Christian Nation. In 1923, the Romanian government votes to amend the constitution to give Jews Romanian citizenship. This outrages Codriano. He really has an issue with the Jews. The young Codriano is outraged that Jews were given citizenship, you know, and decide that this is a betrayal. And he and four friends in 1927 create something that is going to be based initially on a vision that Codriano has of the Archangel Michael. They'll create something called the Legion of the Archangel Michael, which will become known more colloquially as the Iron Guard. So now we go from a kind of old right, but increasingly, you know, with radical elements, conservative, racist, nationalist party, into something that is quasi-mystical. The Romanians really get the mystical element of fascism. Like, they're seriously into, like, the visions, the nation as an organic, mystical entity, the exaltation of the primitive, of the peasantry, of the dead being resurrected. The idea that anti-Semitism is not just a prejudice, it's a holy cause. So this notion of elaborate conspiracies, conspiracy thinking is very big with fascism. This notion that there are these demonic forces out to get you, pulling the strings. So anti-Semitism wasn't just like a prejudice, it was a kind of holy cause. Jews were lurking behind everything that was bad, that was anti-Romanian. The principles of the Legion of the Archangel Michael came with faith in God and our mission, our love for one another, our fellow Romanians. They were defining a political platform in ways that used a lot of imagery about the mystification of the nation, about resurrection. But in terms of concrete programming, it was largely

kind of single self, disunity means death. I mean, there is really a death fetish with Codriano and the Iron Guard. This sense that democracy would make millions of Jews Romanian citizens. How could that be when they don't represent the nation? You know, they represent being financiers and part of an international conspiracy. The old right had constraints. This new fascist right is going to willfully have no constraints. Okay, let me say a little bit about the philosophers. There was a young generation of philosophers in Romania at the time, Constantin Noica, Mircea Eliade, Mihail Sebastian, Emil Cioran. They were like Dostoevsky's underground man. They were self-consciously looking to push beyond reason. They were embracing irrationalism, and not thoughtlessly, but very self-consciously. They were looking for a philosophy of irrationality. Now, Mihail Sebastian, who's a fascinating character, was a Jew. And he was friends with all these guys as they're becoming anti-Semites. And he kind of stays friends with them. But he's also like taking notes about this like obsession with anti-Semitism that is directed also against him. He writes a novel about it, and he says, a character in the novel tells, any act of violence is good. Down with the Yids is idiotic, agreed. But what does it matter? The point is to shake up the country a bit. Begin with the Jews if there's no other way, but finish higher up with a general conflagration. The sense that everything needs to be burned up in a fire and rebuilt, reborn, resurrected. You know, Cioran goes to Germany. He's watching the Nazis come to power in 1933. He writes, I like the Hitlerites because of their cult of the irrational, their exaltation of vitality as such, their virile expansion of energy without any critical spirit, without reserve, and without control. You know, so in order to kind of understand the draw, you have to like this vitalism, the vitalism and the self-conscious irrationality, that there is something beyond reason that can take you to a higher state. Basically, one by one, all of these philosophers join the Iron Guard, with the exception of Sebastian, who's a Jew, and Eugene Onyesko, who it turns out also has some Jewish heritage. Okay, let me spend the last couple of minutes going through some of these typical characteristics of fascism. In general, we're talking about a worldview, a movement, a system or government. It's going to advocate extreme nationalism in some form. You can also think of it as in some ways an anti-modern phenomenon of modernity. Quasi, the nation state and or the nation will become a kind of quasi-religious mystical entity, an obsession with unity, a fear of modernity's perceived threat to the integrity of the nation. There's a lot of rejection of materialism in favor of metaphysics. Concrete reality is not going to be important. You can rise up to the level of the metaphysical. There's a real fetishization of racial hierarchy. Equality is deadly. Hierarchy is somehow blessed by a kind of social Darwinism, of survival of the fittest. There are these cults of strength, insecurity about masculinity, anxieties about sexuality that are parts of these cults of strength. There's a lot of obsessive, you know, like today we would say toxic masculinity, but there's a lot of kind of obsessive cults of strength, embedded racial hierarchies, kind of fetishization and idealization of racial hierarchies. I'll read you a couple quotes from Mein Kampf, which Hitler wrote in prison between 1923 and 1924. The result of all racial crossing is therefore, in brief, always the lowering the level of the higher race, physical and intellectual regression, and hence the beginning of a slowly but surely progressing sickness. The lost purity of the blood alone destroys happiness forever, plunges man into the abyss for all time, and the consequences can never be eliminated from the body and spirit. All really significant symptoms of decay
can be reduced to racial causes. So this obsession with degeneration and decay versus resurrection, the need for purity, the need for hierarchy, cults of victimhood, a division of the world

0: to us versus them, you know, a very strong scapegoating impulse. Them always has to be scapegoated, be purged, be somehow gotten rid of to preserve the purity of the nation. What in German is called the Führerprinzip, the leader principle, the cult of the leader, the cult of personality, whatever the leader says is somehow, you know, mystically mandated. The mythologization of the past, this living in a fictitious world in which reality is not a constraint. Hannah Arendt talks about how what makes these kinds of modern political lies different is that old-fashioned political lies used to be like tears in the fabric of reality. You know, and the careful observer could spot the place where reality was torn and sewn back together. By the time you get to fascism, it's no longer a tear. It's a total reconstruction of reality in such a way as to be seamless. It's a totally fictitious world, an exaltation of emotion over reason and anti-intellectualism, a kind of worship of violence, of law and order, tendency to ritual humiliation. Sebastian writes about how this bloodying and mocking of Jews is public entertainment now. So these are all kind of classic characteristics. Let me give you, feed you one more quote by Victor Klemper, who's one of my favorite writers on the subject. Victor Klemper was a philologist, you know, a scholar of literature, a German Jew who survives the war and the Holocaust actually in Germany, in large part because of his non-Jewish wife who will go to great lengths to save him. And he keeps a diary. And he's a philologist, so he's paying attention to language. And in addition to his diaries, he wrote a book called Language of the Third Reich, and he analyzes Nazi language and how it started to infiltrate people's thinking. You know, and he has a famous quote that I like to use. He says, "Words can be like tiny doses of arsenic. They are swallowed unnoticed, appear to have no effect, and then after a little time, the toxic reaction set in after all." Okay, I'll leave you with that cheerful thought, and go do something happy today.
1: 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I'm David Barsamyan. 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
2: 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This is Jesse Brown, the host of Canada Land, the show that's going to be on in just a moment. Canada Land is Canada's only media criticism program. I provide it for free to campus and community radio stations across Canada, like this one, because I want as many people as possible to have a chance to hear it. 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Thanks. I'm Jesse Brown, and today we're asking the question, what happens after the men with guns who run your country take aim at you?
3: They received a call that was directed to me and threatening my life. They said they know my whereabouts and what I'm doing, and what I'm doing is wrong because I was outspoken, because I was speaking about education and how it's important for girls and how girls should go to school and how girls should get educated.
2: Wait for that. Last year, reporter Molly Thomas traveled to Pakistan for Canada Land to file a series of reports on one of the world's biggest refugee crises. There are currently somewhere between 1.5 and 3 million Afghans who have fled the Taliban and who are now stuck in limbo in Pakistan. Many have been trying to get to Canada. Molly's series for us was called Dear Taliban, and one of her stories featured a young woman who called herself Haya. Before the Taliban, Haya had been a TV host in Afghanistan from the time that she was a child.
4: Had to memorize this?
3: Yeah, I had to memorize this.
5: She's pulled out her phone to show me some old videos.
4: How old were you here?
3: Like 12, 13, perhaps.
4: No teleprompters?
3: No.
4: Did you ever use a teleprompter?
3: No. We didn't have teleprompters in talk shows, in TV shows. Only for news shows. So it's like all memorized.
5: Haya is pretty tiny. Maybe half my size. Her positive personality is contagious. She's a former children's TV host from Kabul.
3: This is like the trailer, like the promo.
5: From children's shows to cultural segments, even political panels, people know her face and name in Afghanistan.
3: This was like very recent. 2 years ago.
2: And that was the problem. The Taliban knew her face. The face of a young woman on television talking about education. That scared them. To them, she was a threat.
3: We slept one night and then we woke up and then boom, Kabul fell to the hands of these people. And then you don't know what you're going to do with your life anymore. And the first thing that was coming to my mind, just leave the country. Leave the country and leave it with your family because, you know, if you're at risk, your family's at risk.
2: Haya and her family fled to Pakistan, where they found themselves stranded. And that's where her story ended for us. Until we heard that Haya had finally made it out. In fact, she fled to Canada. Journalists rarely get this kind of opportunity. To follow up on a story that happened halfway around the world. To come back to someone who was stuck with countless other refugees in limbo. To be able to actually answer the question, what happened next? But today we can do that. Because Haya is here in our studio. Wait for it. Why don't you tell me who you are and what you do?
3: I'm Hina Asfiwardak, born and raised in Kabul, Afghanistan. I am 22 at the moment, and I used to be a TV host. I'd like to call myself a journalist because that's the love of my life. And also, I had advocacy with the UNICEF Afghanistan, with United Nations for children and youth, women rights, a little bit. Also, after the fall of the government, I left my home and everything I've ever built with my family. And I was in exile for almost 3 years in Pakistan, Islamabad. And then finally, exactly a year ago, I made it to Canada.
2: The last time our listeners heard your voice, we didn't call you Hina.
3: Yes. That was my decision, actually, because when I was in Pakistan for almost 3 years, I was in a very, I wouldn't say dark, but changed mindset. And I still felt like I'm close to the people I escaped from. So I did not want to give my true name.
2: Back when you were going by Haya for safety reasons and reluctant to even speak at all on the record, what were you afraid of?
3: The thing about Pakistan, Afghanistan, is that it's so close. And I felt like I'm still close to what I left, what I escaped. And I was really afraid of people knowing that I'm still this close. I mean, of course, it's a different country and it's a whole border in between. But I still did not want these certain people to know that I'm just like a border away. I did not want people to know my whereabouts and what I was up to.
2: Help me understand, are we talking about the Taliban?
3: Yes, yes.
2: And at the time, your family was still in Afghanistan?
3: My immediate family, my parents and my brothers, they were with me in Pakistan. But the thing about Pakistan, you know that they could get to you in Pakistan. My parents, they were always very concerned about my safety. So they also advised me to do what you feel safe and makes you feel secure. My parents, they're amazing. They've never told me what not to do, like exactly, like don't do that or do this. But they gave me the option to do what I felt safe and secure in.
2: There's a major human rights situation in Pakistan with somewhere between 1.6 million Afghan refugees, and Pakistani government figures suggest that it's actually 3 million, which is a very big discrepancy. But this is one of the larger refugee crises in the world. We don't hear that much about it. It's really rare for me to be sitting across from somebody who experienced it firsthand.
3: Yeah.
2: And now we're hearing about hundreds of thousands of them have been threatened with deportation.
3: Yeah.
2: What can you tell people about what's going on and what you live through?
3: Well, when I was in Pakistan, these deportation, not giving you the visas, not approving you the visas, or the police or the government checking door to door and seeing if there are immigrants or refugees, Afghan refugees, was very concerning situation or frightening, to be honest, because you left that country for a reason. You cannot go back for a reason. And there is the government telling you that you have to leave my territory or my borders or I don't want you here. Let's be honest, it's Afghanistan. I mean, we're poor people. We've been through a lot in this life. We dealt with a lot. And there are immigrants and refugees, Afghan refugees, that don't have like a passport, like a visa. But to deport them and to say that I don't care what you have back home or what you will be going through, what you will face the minute you cross my border, is like very wrong. I cannot even begin to imagine what will be going through, what is going through the hearts and the minds of the people, the Afghan refugees in Pakistan, or especially the people that are trying to escape the country at the moment, but they cannot, and every other way is closed. And they really want to resume their life. That's the way I was feeling in Pakistan. Like, everything was on pause. I wasn't going to school. I didn't have my life back together. It was like a loop. Go back to sleep, wake up again. And it was like living in a constant loop, like nothing would happen. So imagine what would be going through the hearts and minds of the people still stuck in that country that want to leave and restart their life or rebuild their life from scratch, from zero. It is not easy. It is very hard. But to have it on pause and have nothing to do with your life anymore and your dreams to be diminished and demolished, it's pretty, pretty sad and depressing.
2: You're 22?
3: I'm 22, yes.
2: You've lived maybe too much for a 22-year-old.
3: Yes, I have, yeah.
2: I always try to find the points of connection with people I talk to, even when I've lived a very different life than the people I speak to. In this case, it's not terribly hard. I have a relative who was a Holocaust survivor who was born in a displaced persons camp in Uzbekistan, not very far away. And the waiting, he'll say to this day, the waiting to wake up in a place where you are not, it's a place of sanctuary and refuge from what you're fleeing, but it's not your home. Mm-hmm. And every day, where will you be? So he ultimately, after being somewhere else, it goes on for years, this uncertainty, mm-hmm. found himself in Canada and built a family and a life here. It's nice to see you in Canada.
3: Thank you.
2: Are you secure here? What is your status in this country?
3: Thank you. I am a PR now in Canada.
2: A permanent resident.
3: Permanent resident, yes. Mm-hmm.
2: Through the refugee program or?
3: Through the refugee program mm-hmm. and a humanitarian way, actually. And also, I talked to a college, so I will be starting my education very soon. And at the same time, I'm also working. So I would say I am building my life back together, piece by piece, one step at a time.
2: What work do you do here?
3: If anybody asked me this question like 2-3 days ago, I would have said I'm a barista at Starbucks. But now, actually, I am a tester in a optometry clinic.
2: We often tell simple stories and encourage newcomers to tell simple stories in which life was bad, now it's Canada, everything's great. You must have a complicated relationship with Canada, or there's reason for somebody in your position too. Canada was involved militarily in Afghanistan unsuccessfully. Canada had people translating, helping the military. Some of those people were left behind mm-hmm. and left to face the Taliban, who consider them traitors. I don't think that everything can be blamed on Canada in terms of how things have turned out in Afghanistan, but it's hardly a Canadian success story. I'm wondering how you feel about your new country. And how you feel about Canada's intervention in Afghanistan with a little bit of perspective from it.
3: My parents are still in Afghanistan. They were with me in Pakistan. And then one by one, me and my brothers, we made it to Canada. And then one day they sent me an email. IRCC sent me an email and said, well, we're sad to let you know that your parents wouldn't be able to make it to Canada. For a while, I constantly got them extension of their Pakistan visas. And then after a while, I simply couldn't because visas in Pakistan are now for only 1 month. So every single month, imagine, every single month, you're renewing your visa to stay in a country.
2: What did it cost every time you renewed that visa for your parents?
3: For my parents, every month, it would be around 250, 245 Canadian dollars.
2: While you're working at Starbucks?
3: Yes. And then my parents, they simply got very exhausted and tired. And they said, whatever is waiting for us back home, we're going to go there because we cannot stay in this in-between uncertain situation waiting for something to happen. If you ask me, I'm going to say, well, Canada rejected my parents. And I am the youngest of the family and I'm the only daughter. And I need my parents here. As you said, yes, it is a very complicated situation.
2: What is it about your father's record that made it so that he was rejected?
3: Canadian government said, your father worked as a traffic police officer, and we do not accept those who worked for the government back the first time Taliban took over Afghanistan, which I'm speaking of 90s. They said, your father worked at the time where Taliban were in charge, Taliban were the authority, and my father was working for the people. My father was a traffic police officer. So they said, well, your father worked for them. While my father was working for the people, not the government, not the Taliban.
2: Let me try to understand this. Canada does not want to bring in Taliban officials. I can understand that. Mm-hmm. That is a category that they exclude. And because of that, they wouldn't let your father in because they don't understand that a traffic cop in Afghanistan was not a Taliban official? They don't understand that.
3: Yes, yes. And we tried to explain it so many times through lawyers, through my emails, that in Afghanistan, when you are a traffic police officer, you are a traffic cop, it means you work for the city, not the government. I don't know if the city is still considered government here in Canada, but in Afghanistan, it's not.
2: Well, it's the municipal government, but it's certainly not the federal government.
3: Very frustrating, very frustrating.
2: Especially because what makes life for him dangerous is the Taliban.
3: Yes, and especially I feel so terrible because his life could be in danger because of me. And I'm here, you know, safe in this country, and he is not. He's back home, and anything could be waiting for him any day of his life, for the rest of his life. So, yeah, I mean, we tried to explain so many times to the government, to Canada, to RCC, that it's different. It's not government. It's not a military job. But, yeah, that's what happened. That's the reason they did not accept my father.
2: And what do they tell you about what life is like since they returned?
3: We don't have any relatives there in Afghanistan. So they are as alone as they were in Pakistan, two people living in Afghanistan. And my father leaves home like once, twice a month to get groceries and food and stuff. And then they are both at home. And then my brother, my oldest brother, he sends them money, some money for food and for housing and every stuff you need, your necessities. And then they're home actually doing absolutely nothing.
2: And your parents are back home in Afghanistan.
3: Yes.
2: Why does your father only leave twice a month to get food?
3: Why would he leave if there's nothing to do outside? Or why would he leave if he feels like going outside would somehow endanger him or his life?
2: It's so hard for Canadians, I think, to understand what life is like in this situation. Yeah. Under Taliban rule, you're saying simply leaving the home to go to the market is unsafe?
3: When you talk to some Afghans, they would say, well, we have security now. We have safety now. But of course there's safety and security because they were the ones. They were the reason that we didn't have safety and security when the government was leading, when there was a government, because they were against the government. So now that we have this sense of security and safety is because they are in charge. But we still have some stories. I don't know if those stories are making it to the media here in Canada or to the media internationally. But there are still stories out there, stories of harassment or human trafficking or stories of you no longer hear from a friend. And when you ask about this friend, he just disappeared out of thin air. So many different stories still in Afghanistan. We still hear it. So, my father tries to stay home as much as possible. What else can he do?
2: I'm so sorry to hear this. So if I understand, your parents fear that they are known as people who oppose the Taliban and therefore might be on some kind of an enemies list. And there's talk of people simply just disappearing and they don't want that to be them.
3: If you're educated, if you are open-minded, if you have a daughter who you let work in a TV network who was known in the country with people, of course you are in an enemy list. How could you do that? I mean, in their mindset, right? How could you allow your daughter to work in a television network or speak for the rights of other children or women or youth?
2: So to remind people of your story, you were a TV host for children's television in Afghanistan before the Taliban came to power. Once the Taliban came to power, that was impossible to continue to do, at least with your face visible.
3: Yes.
2: And they did not want women to be visible or on the air.
3: Yes.
2: And you've since left for Pakistan, and now you're here in Canada, and you've been an advocate through charitable organizations and through the media for women's education. Mm-hmm. And all of this creates a narrative that might make life very stressful.
3: Yeah.
2: And they would rather go back and face that because it's still home. Mm-hmm. Then live in limbo, waiting and waiting.
3: Yeah.
2: It's a very difficult situation.
3: It is very difficult and it's very depressing. And you cannot simply put your head on a pillow every night and fall asleep. Even if you're physically very exhausted, I could run a marathon a day and I would still not be able to put my head on the pillow every night and immediately fall asleep because these thoughts come running at the back of my mind every single night. So, yeah, it is.
2: When do you imagine you'll see them again?
3: I don't know, but hopefully soon. I don't really know. Yeah, but soon, hopefully.
2: Would you go back?
3: No.
2: Yeah.
3: No.
2: I'm glad to have you here today telling your story.
3: Thank you.
2: It's a hard thing to... Do you want to take a moment, by the way? I can get you some Kleenex.
3: I'm fine. Okay. Thank you.
2: Here in Canada, you say that you still consider yourself a journalist. It's hard to find work as a journalist for anybody, for a newcomer, I imagine, especially so. Do you still have a passion to tell stories and to do journalism?
3: Yes. I think I'm going to die with this passion because I burn with this ambition. Ever since I was very young, this feel to be the voice for those who cannot speak up themselves. So to correct you, I worked with a TV network that wasn't just for children. It's called Shamshad TV. It's a general TV network.
2: Oh, I'm sorry.
3: I was hosting, at first, a show for children, which was live, by the way.
2: Uh-huh.
3: I was 8 years old and I was hosting a live show.
2: You were an eight-year-old television host.
3: Yes, television host. And then I progressed into social show in some way. I would interview high-ranking officials and politicians, actually, about their job, about their personal life, like some kind of a talk show, if you will. But of course...
2: How old were you when you were doing that?
3: 12, 13.
2: Okay. I don't mean to misrepresent your CV. That's extraordinary.
3: Yes. And then actually it progressed into some sort of political show because we removed the personal aspects of the people we would interview into more of their work. Like, for example, you are a governor and I'm interviewing you and I'm asking you about your job, your work. Mm-hmm. So it turned into more that kind of a show. And I was doing that at UNICEF, United Nations, saw me and then they said, well, how about you do advocacy with us? So it was actually that way. And yes, as you said, finding job as a journalist here in this country is difficult. And also for a newcomer like me to get into university, that's also very difficult. Like I have to have certain amount of credits in order to get into university.
2: Mm-hmm.
3: To get credits, I have to do it like for almost a year to get like 5-6 credits necessary to get into a school. So
2: for them to recognize the schoolwork that you did back in Afghanistan.
3: Yes.
2: Not compatible system. And
3: I happened to decide on doing a college, actually. So I'm starting in January, in journalism, of course. In January, I'm going to be doing college, but I won't stop there. Maybe in 2 years, if we meet again, I will be telling you that I transferred to university. And then I have this dream of doing it in UFT, in University of Toronto.
2: Uh-huh.
3: So in 2 years, if we meet again, I'll be telling you I'm a UFT student. And maybe, who knows, one day I will be writing stories and you will be reading my stories. So
2: I hope so very much. You've got an interesting story beyond the story that you've told so far because you're seeing Canada through a different perspective than I think we've heard before. What do you make of Brampton?
3: Brampton?
2: Yeah. How do you like Brampton?
3: Brampton is nice.
2: Lots going on in Brampton.
3: I like it there because a lot of my relatives live there. My aunts live there. Mm-hmm. My uncle live there. My cousins are there. So I like it in Brampton, but it's actually Toronto that I love the most. Mm-hmm. When I come in here downtown, I feel the most alive. I'm a city girl through and through. So every time I'm here in Toronto in downtown, I feel the most alive. I feel like I'm in Canada when I'm in Toronto. But I love it in Brampton too. So Brampton's nice. But
2: you like the downtown energy.
3: Downtown energy, like the fast-paced situation. Like,
2: yeah.
3: You know, everybody has something to do. Everybody's running. Like, everybody has somewhere to go. And they're, like, an hour late. So I love it here. And I'm a city girl, as I told you.
2: Mm-hmm.
3: Kabul was a city. And Kabul was also, to a degree, a fast-paced city. So, yeah, I love it most here in Toronto.
2: It's been a pleasure talking with you. Thank you so much for talking
3: Thank you
2: with
3: for
2: me.
3: Having me. Yeah, it's been a pleasure to tell you all this.
2: That is your Canada Land. I hope you enjoyed it. Listen, tune in tomorrow to our politics edition. It is the live show that our politics team recorded in Calgary, where the team asked the live audience to put them on the spot and challenge their stereotypes about Albertans. 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I can be emailed at jesse@canadaland.com, or you can come chat with me at our Discord channel. 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

0: Hi there. You just heard Canada Land, the show where I'm typically joined by a different guest each week for a long feature interview. What you're going to hear next is Canada Land Shortcuts, a topical news show where I'm joined by a different co-host each week, and we talk about the media's coverage of various stories in the news right now. Wait for it.
1: I'm San Graywall, and today we're talking about the news. We'll talk about a politician who is bravely running for office again after a cocaine and prostitute scandal. We'll talk about a student union handbook that is somehow making news. But mostly, we'll talk about Carney's battle for the middle. Savvy politics or disingenuous pandering?
2: They're not acknowledging that. There's magical thinking. They're trying to walk and chew gum at the same time.
1: Wait for that. Welcome back to the show, columnist for the National Post, Rahim Mohammed.
2: Thank you for having me, San.
3: What Prime Minister Carney is doing is basically moving back to the center, and we'll be getting a much more centrist economic policy.
4: It's quite clear that Liberals had to steal Conservative ideas to get elected. They had to basically concede that Conservatives were right.
5: I was right about the carbon tax, and imitation is the highest form of flattery.
6: We begin with a large protest here in the Capitol this morning as part of a national movement called Draw the Line.
7: A rally against Prime Minister Mark Carney's government priorities ahead of the fall budget.
8: Tens of thousands taking part across the country.
9: There's marches in almost every Canadian city.
10: It's about cuts to public services and opposing the austerity agenda that's been announced. And it's about migrant justice.
11: Concerns with the way that our government is going these days, kind of pulling back on climate initiatives, on environmental protection, on social programs, social justice issues.
1: This past weekend, we saw the Draw the Line protests and rallies across Canada as thousands came out in their cities to voice frustration over Prime Minister Mark Carney. They say he's tearing up our climate policy, selling out to the oil industry, cutting government, abandoning immigrants and workers, and has been absent on women's issues. There's a lot more that, in particular, the progressive left are holding up as their problems and concerns about Mark Carney, the new prime minister, in these early months of his leadership. And Rahim, I'm going to just stake this out right now. I'm going to make this clear. I am going to be defending Carney against some of what progressive left or like what I view as those a little further to the left of the political spectrum, traditional liberals, even some NDP supporters, some, you know, closer to the middle. But what they are saying regarding their concerns about Carney, and I want to give you an opportunity right off the bat. You just heard a lot of conservatives in that clip basically lamenting the fact that Carney's essentially stealing their thunder. He has taken their oxygen out of the room, whether it's the consumer carbon tax or even comments that he's made about pipelines, energy policy. A lot of what conservatives thought over the last 10 years was their mandate, their space. Carney's doing a pretty effective job. Some would say, you know, working from the middle. I would say working like directly in conservative territory and outdoing conservatives. What do you say to people who believe that Carney is doing a better job of appealing to conservatives than conservative leaders?
2: So this is our second episode in a doubleheader. The last episode was largely focused on the comedy scene. And as a segue, I guess you don't get dinged for stealing policies the same way a comedian might get dinged for stealing jokes. So it looks like Mark Carney's career is doing a lot better than Carlos Mencia's. It seems as though through the recent federal election campaign, the conservatives were convinced that the campaign was about policies, it was about ideas. Throughout that entire period, polling data was very much telling them and telling us that Canadians were more focused on leadership.
12: A new survey, one that says Carney has a big lead over Pierre Poilievre as the best federal leader to take on Donald Trump.
2: It wasn't so much what they wanted done, it was who they wanted to do it. And you actually saw a lot of convergence even during the campaign in terms of what the Carney Liberals said they were going to do and what the Poilievre Conservatives said that they were going to do.
13: Just wait. You'll see. He'll be copying my next announcement. It will be, what, about 3 or 4 days he'll be ripping off the announcement that I made today as he pretends to support the things that I stand for 30 days before an election.
2: So they both said they were going to take the GST off of new home purchases.
13: I am announcing that a Pierre Poilievre-led, common-sense conservative government will axe the sales tax on new homes under $1 million.
14: So what I'm announcing today is that my new government will eliminate the GST for first-time homebuyers on all new and substantially renovated homes under $1 million.
2: They both said they're going to tighten bail to make it harder for violent offenders to get back on the streets.
13: Today, I'm announcing that a Pierre Poilievre government will go after the real criminals by restoring jail, not bail, for repeat violent offenders and career car thieves.
14: We are going to legislate to toughen the criminal code for those who are threatening the safety of Canadians by making bail harder to get for those charged with stealing cars, with home invasion, with drug smuggling, with human trafficking.
2: There was a lot of convergence in the respective platforms of the Liberals and the Conservatives, even before Carney came through as the victor. And I think it very much is less a sense of what ought to be done and more who Canadians trust to do it. And I think on that score, Mr. Carney is ahead. I think there's a lot to be said about looking and sounding the part. Everything about Carney presents experienced, level-headed, astute banker. And I think Canadians still like that image.
1: His defenders, the new prime minister, including myself, on some issues, think that Carney is exactly what we need. Whether you're slightly right of center on the political spectrum or on a particular issue, you have a specific view that would be characterized as being more conservative. And a lot of liberals, even traditional NDP supporters who have embraced Carney. Remember, his victory wasn't so much at the end of the day because of the downfall of the conservatives. The conservatives pretty much came in where they had been polling. Not that far off, but it was the collapse of the NDP and what happened to a certain extent in Quebec, along with some pretty strong support in traditional liberal strongholds that allowed him to form this almost majority government. It's a minority government, but the mandate is pretty clear with the numbers. And the point that I want to make, I want to be clear about this, is that my position is the fundamental political objective right now for liberal leaders, democratic leaders on the left around the world, here in Canada, is to basically figure out how to push back against this momentum that the right has enjoyed over the last roughly decade. So certainly the Trudeau Liberals were in power for almost a decade, but we know that the last term anyway, and I would argue like that the cracks started to show long before that, made it crystal clear to Canadians that what the left was offering, what the NDP has offered, which isn't that salient, even on the issues like DEI that were the bread and butter, never really materialized. But more importantly, on the core liberal issues, things like our courts, a lot of crime bills that people have asked for, migrant workers, immigration, like immigration's been huge, education, healthcare. And sure, they're delivered at the provincial level, education and healthcare, but we all know that it's federal mandates and it's federal priorities, even on those two issues, that very much dictates the state of those two huge institutions. But most importantly, affordability, the situation with housing, the situation with employment and jobs, what younger generations, what new immigrants are going through, what a lot of women are going through and experiencing. But getting back to this strategy of winning the middle, of basically saying that, yeah, you know what, we have to create a housing agency. And you know what, maybe the mandate on EVs could be massaged a bit. And maybe the consumer carbon tax wasn't something that needed to be in place right now when so many Canadians are struggling. It seems to me that unlike Trudeau, Carney's figured out a pretty good formula of governing from the middle, as much as it upsets some of those progressives. Raheem, I throw this back to you. Do you think it's a major threat? Are you worried?
2: So one thing I would say, the NDP isn't especially organized right now. The Bloc is in defense mode. The Green Party hasn't been relevant in some time. But left to center voters are not a tiny portion of Canada's electorate. And I think particularly if you look at where Generation Z is heading, and I think a vivid case study of this, you look at where Zohran Mamdani in New York City with his campaign, where he's heading, how that's drawing in Generation Z. I think particularly among younger people, I think they're going in a populist direction either way. They're either going to the right, they're getting red-pilled or black-pilled, whatever that is, or they're going to the left and embracing people like Mamdani and AOC in a way.
1: Isn't that a tad bit cynical, Raheem, like to refer to that as populism? Like, to me, when Carney starts to focus on actual affordability, or Mamdani starts to talk about how...
2: Sorry, I should say anti-establishment. I think anti-establishment is a more fair way to put it. I know populism has a connotation. I would say the sort of left of center voters, Green, NDP, who lent their vote to Carney, either because one, he was the lesser of two evils versus Poilievre, or two, they thought he'd do a better job of defending Canada's interests from Trump. It's not a tiny proportion of the electorate. And it's a demographic that skews younger. And I think you can look at Canada, largely speaking, as being culturally downwind from the United States. And one of the few bright spots you have on the left in the U.S. is Zohran Mamdani, what Mamdani is doing with his campaign right now in New York City. And I think you saw particularly voters that voted in that Democratic primary of the age 35 and younger, there was a clear rejection. The establishment candidate, Andrew Cuomo, you can take it broader to more of a rejection of the Democratic establishment and embracing this kind of anti-mainstream, this anti-establishment set of radical ideas. Let's freeze rent. Let's have free childcare. Why can't we do it? Who says it's unrealistic just because the moderates say we can't do it? So I think you're seeing the left-leaning 20 and 30-somethings move away from the mushy middle and more to being unashamedly and unambiguously democratic socialist. And I would be surprised if we didn't see that spirit travel to Canada in the next 2, 3, 4 years. And I think it's going to be very hard for Carney to keep what he has together if he's relying exclusively on his baby boomer base.
1: You don't see Carney as developing a following among younger generations? You don't think, for example, the housing agency? We've watched municipalities and we've watched provinces utterly fail at creating affordable housing. And because of the work that I do, I know that it's in large part because they've never been able to get out from under the influence of developers, of these traditional, like old school developers who've just ruined the housing market and the supply of housing in this country. But Carney coming in and taking this pretty bold move. So this is one of my defenses. So him finally saying, look, it's clear that even though jurisdictionally housing has not really been a part of the federal mandate, right? It's supposed to belong with the municipalities, but it's been overtaken in places like Alberta, Ontario, by the provincial governments, and they've utterly failed. Do you think that I'm not saying he's solved the problem yet, but what he seems to be preparing for ahead of the budget is for this part of his mandate, housing and affordability, a pretty bold step with this agency that he's outlined and the funding that's going to go toward it and how it's going to be approached and how it's going to set up. We have this chronic, dire, desperate problem where more and more young people are getting disaffected. They are getting so disenfranchised, they don't even want to enter into the labor market because they can't afford, you know, to live in these places. Do you think that, for example, the new housing agency, that entire strategy would be quite effective at winning those younger generations that you just mentioned? How would you describe, for example, the housing strategy as a way to win them over?
2: So two things. I think even in the first few months of Carney's mandate, you've had a lot of trouble communicating the housing file. So Carney's housing minister, Gregor Robertson, was asked his first week on the job, do prices need to go down? He gave an unequivocal no. He didn't even equivocate and talk around it.
15: Housing, do you think prices need to go down?
16: No, I think that we need to deliver more supply, make sure the market is stable. It's a huge part of our economy. But we need to be delivering more affordable housing.
2: You know, if you're a boomer, your house is your nest egg, your retirement is tied up in your house, we're not going to mess with the value of your home. What we're going to do is roll out affordable housing.
1: Yeah, but won't more supply naturally bring down prices?
2: They're not acknowledging that. There's magical thinking. They're trying to walk and chew gum at the same time. They have this constituency of homeowning boomers in places like Vancouver and Toronto that by and large bought at the right time, by and large see their house as a nest egg. So it's very hard to communicate what exactly this new agency even will do without alienating that group. And another point I'd make, this agency, and I'm not totally sure what it is, that catalyzes private investment. I noticed Carney loves the term catalyze. It's a lot different, and I think it's a lot less sexy to communicate than an across-the-board rent freeze.
1: It's talking about building the right type of housing. It's very specific. It's talking about putting it in the right places, using the right types of materials, prefabricated, new technologies. A lot of what it gets to is exactly what affordable housing and green housing advocates have been calling for years. And it does hit on all of those points. As we see it rolled out in a more detailed way, we're going to learn more about it. But I want to move on. Carney's getting a lot of friendly fire. And I just want to quickly run through my defenses of some of the key policy points that a lot of progressives, a lot of traditional liberals are pretty upset with Carney over. So Raheem, the first issue that Carney has been attacked over by a lot of progressives is immigration, temporary foreign workers, international students. And we don't know the entire plan, but he's made it clear that he wants to take a look at key sectors and align the temporary foreign worker program a little bit better with each industry sector.
17: Now, it's clear that we have to work to continue to improve our overall immigration policies. And the temporary foreign worker program must have a focused approach that targets specific strategic sectors and needs in specific regions.
1: We already know that industry even is upset. They're saying that this could really hurt if those targets are lower than what they need to be. We know that, for example, the agricultural industry in places like the Lower Mainland and parts of Vancouver, Niagara region and Ontario, they're already concerned that certain protections and rights of those workers would be impacted. With international students, my belief is that if it's a smart approach, if it is truly an industry by industry approach, and you don't hurt the industries like the agricultural industry that desperately need those foreign workers, those temporary workers, it could work. We know that program got out of control. We know under Trudeau that the numbers that were coming in just simply put too much stress on all kinds of areas of Canadian society, services, infrastructure, you name it. I'll mention international students. We know that what was going on was abusive. These colleges and some universities were letting in numbers that were just not sustainable. Carney seems to be continuing on with what the Liberals finally started to do at the end of Trudeau's leadership. But he's signaled that now we need to really have a focus change on these two categories of immigration.
17: We will return our immigration to sustainable levels by capping the total number of temporary workers and international students at less than 5% of Canada's population by the end of 2027. That's a sharp drop from the recent high of 7.3%, and this will help ease strains on housing, on public infrastructure, and social services.
1: And I totally agree. The international student situation was out of control. And if he is pledging to bring that back into a more reasonable place where it should be, I don't know how he's going to work with provinces on making sure that post-secondary institution gets properly funded, which was the reason for the whole problem in the beginning. But the last thing I'm going to touch on is on climate change, Raheem. Again, I don't know if I necessarily agree with suspending permanently the EV caps that we had to get to 20% by next year and 100% by 2035. He's kind of lifted that for now anyway.
17: So to add flexibility to the automotive sector, we will remove the 2026 electric vehicle availability standard, which specifies the share of new vehicle sales that must be electric next year.
1: My point on that is that if industry is telling him, if the auto sector is telling him, look, we need a little bit of breathing room, right? And I'm torn on that one because we know from certain provinces with the right rebates and incentives, you can get past 20%. Like Quebec and BC, they've already done it. But if Carney is making a judgment call and saying, look, we have to work with the auto sector here so they can figure out how the pressures from Trump and the tariffs are going to affect this transition to EVs, we need to give them some room. So that's another area where I'll defend them for now. And on climate change, even on mineral rights and mineral exploration and Bill C-5, I can't defend the lack of Indigenous consultation. That's indefensible. He's got to fix that. But what I have seen so far, if it's targeted, if it's the right sectors feeding parts of the economy that we can heavily invest in for a future forward economy, for our knowledge-based and technology-driven economy, I can absolutely defend some of what he's laying out there. I can't defend carbon capture on the energy sector.
14: There is a grand bargain, which pairs Pathways, a major decarbonization project, with a new pipeline.
1: I think it's a hoax. I think it's total spin. He's clearly being put up to it by the oil industry and the giants that are pushing, the Suncors and Cenovus and the others in Alberta that are pushing carbon capture, is just a total myth to justify expanded extraction and pipelines. But weigh in, Rahim. Do you agree with me on some of what he's putting out there? Do you think he's trying to play both sides? What's your take?
2: So I think on the lack of Indigenous consultation, and I would say that's the most damning part at present, if you look at Mr. Carney's track record, he had a real opportunity. He was, I believe he's the first prime minister ever to have been born in one of the territories. So he was born, I believe, in Fort Smith, Northwest Territory. And I know we need to be delicate in how we deal with family stuff. But the fact of the matter is he has family baggage in this area. He is the son of, I believe, a school principal that served a largely Indigenous school in the Northwest Territories. His dad later wrote, in defense of the residential school system, Carney's disavowed. Those views are not necessarily Carney's, but that's baggage Carney still needs to deal with.
14: Love my father, but I don't share those views, to be absolutely clear. It's a long, painful part of our history. I've learned personally, we've learned as a nation. We're in a process of the damage, of the fundamental damage of residential schools and day schools to those who attended them, those who were their descendants, if I can put it that way, the culture as well, and a very necessary, essential process of reconciliation. Truth and reconciliation has begun. At the core of my government, as it was the case at the core of the previous government, will be to advance that process of reconciliation. That's a fundamentally and deeply held personal commitment of mine.
2: And I think if anything, that should have put, you know, an impetus on Carney that, if nothing else, I'm going to make a priority of my time as prime minister, as the first Canadian prime minister who's born in one of the territories. If nothing else, I'm going to make a good faith initiative to advance reconciliation. And Indigenous groups not even being consulted on Bill C-5 and consulted sort of post hoc. That to me is indefensible, especially considering that background and that baggage, while not his personal responsibility, is still something he needs to reckon with and ideally pivot from and ideally grow from.
1: And how about, let's just take a look at, for example, liquid natural gas expansion. He's throwing it out there that the Kitimat project, which is one of the first five that's going to be green lit, it's one of the first five on his nation building priorities. A lot of green advocates and sustainability stakeholders are saying, what are you doing? How can we be looking at expanding liquid natural gas? It's going to double Canada's production of LNG. On one hand, the reason why I seem to be able to defend it is it's this pressure that we face trying to diversify our trade, our energy sector, the economy in the face of Trump and his chaos. And that's simply why I think that some of those energy projects and some of those natural resource moves that he's clearly making, along with the port expansion to diversify trade, to expand trade, again, I know there's a lot of people on the left that don't like it, but it just seems like bold, pretty good, leading from the middle. Even if he's a liberal leader, we haven't seen that type of, even Arctic security and Arctic expansion. Those are not things that we've heard from the liberals in a while. And Rahim, are you scared? Are you worried, as someone who works for a conservative-leaning newspaper, that Carney is eating up your ground?
2: No, I think I'll give you a piece of trivia. Can you name the United States president who has the highest approval rating in history of any American president?
1: Lincoln, I have no
2: idea. For a period of time, for a week.

0: that month, you know, to check the liberal box at the polling station is going to be a very challenging one to keep together. And I think you're already seeing elements of that coalition fray.
1: I do feel that in this time of the rise of the right, I think Carney's making some pretty bold and smart strategic moves. I don't want to be as cynical as suggesting that they're all purely political. I think some happen to be agenda items and policy priorities that just happen to dovetail with the time that he's pursuing policies that are, quote, good for the economy, good for working class Canadians. And we'll see where that goes. We'll see what kind of damage that does to conservatives moving forward. Raheem, as you know, on this show, we like to duly note news items that we think aren't getting as much attention as they deserve. Do you have a story that you'd like to duly note?
0: Full disclosure, I might be biased as a fellow Raheem, but my political namesake, who we haven't heard a peep from in over 15 years, Raheem Jaffer, is back in politics. He's mounting a comeback. So Raheem Jaffer, if you do remember him from his tenure in federal politics, you either remember him for sending a staffer to a radio interview and pretending to be him, impersonating him, or indirectly being responsible for the term busty hookers entering the Canadian political lexicon via the Toronto Star, via an expose of his big bust for drunk driving and cocaine possession in, I believe, September of 2009.
2: The Star claims that on the September night that Jaffer was arrested for drunk driving and cocaine possession, he allegedly bragged to a group of business associates, who, by the way, are actually under police investigation for fraud, that he could gain access to government money, no problem. All this took place at a party that allegedly included prostitutes.
0: So interestingly enough, despite the rap sheet of his own, he's running to be the next mayor of Edmonton, Alberta. He's running as the law and order candidate in Edmonton. He's pledging to take back our streets as one of his campaign taglines. And he recently participated in his first big time debate a few weeks ago and got rave reviews. I'm going to read you a bit of Keith Guerin's review from the Edmonton Journal. With seemingly effortless charm and style, Jaffer was the most consistently effective among the five candidates on stage. Watching him, you would never know he's been out of politics for more than 15 years. So quite a rave review. Raheems are back in politics, both on the candidate side, both on the political columnist side. I guess it's a great time to be a Raheem in Canadian politics.
1: Duly noted. Raheem, I'd like to duly note a story today. It's something that recently appeared in the Montreal Gazette regarding the student union at Concordia University in Montreal. But full disclosure, before we get into this, I'd like to note that our associate producer for this show, Lucy Lemonnier, is a full-time employee at Concordia. The story was about the student union handbook for students for this academic year that has just recently started, the 2025-2026 academic year. And the student union handbook for Concordia students basically celebrates and makes it very clear that a big part of student life at Concordia and something that is protected and defended is student participation in advocacy, in protest, in the display of support or any sort of criticism of certain causes, support of certain causes. And I just want to duly note, we know that Concordia University has had a fairly long history with this, going back about roughly 40 years, 45 years of student protests. It's been at times controversial. There are certain groups that feel that Concordia has not provided a safe space for certain students and certain entities because other students have been active in their advocacy. Let's make this clear. There's absolutely no room for violence, for hate speech, for any kind of activity on campus or by any student or anyone else that could in any way do like deep harm or any kind of harm to anyone. We don't want to see other students not feeling safe. But with that said, I want to highlight the fact that I really appreciate what the student union at Concordia seems to be doing. I just want to remind everyone that campuses, university campuses, are not simply like degree mills for the corporate world to churn out future workers who are just trying to make as much money as they can. They are places for students to gather and to learn about the world and to showcase their citizenry and to, in a lot of ways, embrace that citizenship. I just want to duly note that.
0: Duly noted.
1: That's our show for today.

0: 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And Raheem, where can people find you?
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0: This episode is produced by James Nicholson. The associate producer is Lucy Lemonnier, who also did the fact-checking, mixing and mastering by Caleb Thompson. Our director of audio is Max Collins. The editor and publisher of Canadaland is Jesse Brown. 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

0: MCCC, build mode, Nancy land grab. If these terms are familiar to you, you'll be happy to know TS4 is the topic of this week's episode. My name is Elizabeth Dowdell, and I'll be your host for the next half hour of environmental news, stories, and ideas. Before we start our episode, we would like to acknowledge that we are situated on Treaty 6, the historic and present territory of Cree, Métis, Blackfoot, Dene, and many other First Peoples that live and gather here. This week, we're bringing you a conversation with freelance writer and editor and Terra Informa alum, Sophia Osborne. On August 13th, Sophia had an article published in the magazine Passage, which covers politics, economics, and culture from a left-wing perspective and is written by Canadian authors. Originally pitched during a Terra Informa meeting, this article is inspired by a beloved institution grappling with how to engage with the reality of the climate crisis. Now, you'd be forgiven for thinking this is another college divestment piece, but the institution we really want to talk about is The Sims. In June of this year, the Eco Lifestyle Expansion Pack was finally released for Sims 4. After months of anticipation from the dedicated Sims community, many found this new game, which touted opportunities to play to change and make a difference, wasn't quite living up to the hype. Let's listen to Sophia, a longtime Sims gamer, as she explains what wasn't quite right in her own words.
1: Hi, this is Sophia Osborne, and this is a piece called How The Sims Reflects the Inadequacy of Eco-Capitalism. The Sims has always been an aspirational, dream-fulfilling game. In The Sims, you can have the nuclear family you always wanted, the 5-bed, 3-bath house you can't afford, and perfect clothes, hair, and body. You can be an actress, astronaut, or famous author whose fans will faint when you walk into the room. It's an alternate, happier universe, free from discrimination and political strife. Hence my amazement when, in May, The Sims 4 team announced their newest expansion pack, which seemingly makes climate change canon in the game's universe. I've played every iteration of The Sims since I was 8, and as much as I appreciate the escape it provides, I was excited to see the game take on an issue I care about so much. Yet, as I started playing the new Eco Lifestyle pack, it became clear to me that, like much of mainstream Western environmentalism, The Sims is more focused on selling a lifestyle than real change. We should be concerned that this could be the first introduction to environmentalism for many of the more than 30 million people who play The Sims. Like every Sims expansion pack, Eco Lifestyle comes with a new neighborhood. In this case, it's Evergreen Harbor, a portside industrial town with shabby, mundane homes. With the new pack, your lifestyle decisions impact the world around you, raising or lowering your neighborhood's eco-footprint. As a neighborhood becomes more green, it transforms. The litter and smog disappear, the boring houses and apartment buildings take on the contemporary feel of glass and wood, the roofs sprout green grass. When the trailer for this pack was released, Sims players jokingly referred to it as the gentrification pack. Growing up around Vancouver, I immediately recognized this aesthetic and its accompanying lifestyle. So, in the spirit of the new pack, I created a Sim with a septum piercing and trendy, sustainable-looking clothes. I made her house a haphazard stack of shipping containers with solar panels lining the roof, a rainwater collection tank in the yard. She would brew her own kombucha from the strawberries in her garden and make her own candles from soybean wax, which she would then sell at the local craft market. I also made her a recycled disciple, a new personality trait that comes with the game. This is the same eco lifestyle I see marketed to me when I scroll through Instagram posts from thin, white influencers raving about their new, ecologically responsible clothes and swimsuits, or when I'm listening to a podcast and the hosts take an ad break to talk about a sustainable comforter and natural and green skincare brand. before remarking at how amazing it is that, quote, these brands are doing something for the earth. A lifestyle is something you can purchase. You can't buy a whole new economic system, but you can buy bamboo leggings and a vertical garden for your apartment. Through the marketing of a sustainable and trendy lifestyle, environmentalism is expertly folded back into capitalism, rendering it an aesthetically pleasing but empty shell of its radical, anti-capitalist potential. As such, the new eco-lifestyle pack reveals how environmentalism has been integrated into the mainstream. For many, environmentalism centers around personal, consumer decisions, buying sustainable clothes or choosing an electric car that can fit comfortably within capitalism, as opposed to communal efforts that call for immediate systemic change, like the protests and legal action against the Trans Mountain Pipeline expansion and other fossil fuel projects. The Sims' decision to name the new pack Eco Lifestyle is in itself particularly revealing. It's not the climate change, overthrow capitalism, or even sustainable living pack. It's about a lifestyle. The philosopher Slavoj Žižek calls this ecological bullshit. We're encouraged to take small, personal actions like sorting out our recycling or buying fair trade coffee to fight environmental destruction when, in Canada, upstream oil and gas production is consistently the largest source of greenhouse gas emissions in the country, pushing our carbon footprints to be the highest of all G20 countries. In The Sims and real life, many of us are able to live out an ideological fantasy in which consumption can fix this problem. Because we consume well, we feel absolved of responsibility as we show off our aesthetically pleasing eco-lifestyle to others. One Sims YouTuber tried as hard as she could to make the new Sims world polluted by filling every lot with industrial generators and fireplaces, but her eco-footprint never strayed below neutral. What The Sims and a lot of us are missing is serious reflection on the consequences of inaction. Tellingly, the words climate change never appear in all the marketing for the eco-lifestyle pack. It's implied by the existence of solar panels, wind turbines, and the ability to vote for green initiatives, but the real catastrophic problem facing our world is obfuscated. There's smog, acid rain, and litter on the ground, but there aren't devastating droughts and floods. Your Sim can't die in a wildfire or see their town disappear under rising sea levels. Sometimes they just get kind of sad because their neighborhood isn't green, and that's about the worst that can happen. The exclusion of climate change itself lets The Sims paper over the incommensurability between capitalism and environmentalism, allowing players to enjoy the conspicuous consumption of an eco-lifestyle without the pesky 250,000 deaths per year projected to come from climate change. The game shows us what mainstream environmentalism has become. If The Sims is a mirror, then we need to take a hard look at ourselves and heed the warning. In The Sims, there aren't any real consequences to inaction, but if we keep focusing on eco-lifestyles in real life, there will be.
0: You're listening to Terra Informa. We just heard Terra Informa alumni Sophia Osborne read an article she wrote for Passage Magazine about the Eco Lifestyle Expansion Pack released this year for The Sims 4. Sophia and I caught up to dig a little deeper into the experience of freelance writing on the topic of climate change and how The Sims and the new expansion pack is more than just a game. You talked about this episode pitch back when you were a Terra Informer. Now it is a published article in Passage Magazine. Can you tell me about that? What was that like?
2: This story is interesting in particular, I think, because like you mentioned, I've been thinking about it for quite some time. It must have been at least last summer. I think The Sims released a different expansion pack. It sort of started to introduce some of these conservation issues into the game. Definitely not anything like solar panels or wind turbines. that are included in the eco-living one. So I was starting to think about it then, and I was like, wow, it's interesting that The Sims is kind of starting to bring this up. But then once this eco-living pack came out, I was like, wow, there's really something here. Like, they're fully tackling this issue in a way. I mean, like I said in the article, it's not fully in maybe the way that I would hope that they would do it. But yeah, I just thought that was interesting. So I started to pitch this story around because I thought there was something here. Like, I'd read The New Yorker, I think it was like a year or maybe a year and a half ago. They had such a great article about a different earlier Sims expansion pack called Get Famous that brought in like all this stuff about vloggers and just kind of how it illuminated the way fame works in, you know, 2019. And it was so cool. And I loved that I knew that the people who were reading this article were people like my dad, who probably had never read The Sims, but that it wasn't really about The Sims. It was about what The Sims reflects back to us. And so I wanted to pitch this as like, I want to do this, but about environmentalism. And it's really funny because like I cared about the story so much. I really wanted to do it. I wanted to get paid to do it. So I pitched it to Passage, and the editor got back to me, and he had a few more questions about it. Basically, like, you know, why should someone who doesn't care about The Sims care about this? Like, is this really relevant to environmentalists? So, yeah, I kind of sold it to him more, and I convinced him. So we went forward with it, and I'm really happy that it was published in Passage, because that just pushed me to take it in a more, I don't want to say extreme direction, but to just really push my thinking towards like how is this about capitalism in the end, and you know, how capitalism and environmentalism are incommensurable, you know. So I'm happy that it ended up there.
0: Is there anything that The Sims Eco Lifestyle Expansion Pack gets right?
2: I think I made the article quite black and white because of the nature of Passage, and just that it is, I think a big part of writing for Passage is about honing your argumentative skills in terms of writing like an opinion essay. But it's definitely not a black and white issue, and I think I felt so conflicted about the pack because the lifestyle that I talk about in the article, you know, these sort of performative parts of environmentalism, they're also really fun. And I kind of like being able to, you know, have my Sims wear, like, I don't know, thrifted looking clothes or sustainable looking leggings, or to be able to brew their kombucha or shop at the farmer's market and stuff like that. I mean, it is quite fun, and it does do a good job of letting you kind of simulate what's popular right now, like the sort of milieu we're in now. I think it is really important that they're bringing these parts into the game. Like, yeah, I like that they're saying, hey, when you think about your dream life, why don't you think about having solar panels on your house, or why don't you think about growing your own vegetables, things like that. I think that is important. Why don't you think about community spaces? That's kind of a big part of the new pack that I didn't really talk about a lot in the article, but they bring in like these community spaces that are kind of derelict when you start the game, and then you can vote with the community community of like non-player characters, you kind of try to persuade them and stuff. You vote to turn them into like a maker's market, I think is what it's called, or you can go to like, yeah, brew kombucha or like make furniture and stuff like that, or like a community garden. I mean, that's quite, one, it's cute, but it's also, I like that idea. And I think that sort of imagining a better world, that's certainly part of it. It's just, to me, I wish it went further. Like, if you're going to tackle climate change, like, please don't just give me the good parts of it. But then that turns it into a whole another game, doesn't it? Because who really wants to play, like, an apocalyptic game in The Sims, that's not really what The Sims is about. So I think that's one of the maybe issues of the game, of the expansion, is just it seems to be kind of like of two minds about what it wants to do. I think it has those positive aspects that are really grassroots and actually like quite radical. I mean, there's a new personality trait that's like freegan, you know, so your sim will be like really upset if they buy anything and like they want to dumpster dive for everything that they eat and that they wear and like all their furniture and that kind of thing. So that's extremely radical and like really cool that they added that to the game. But then I think there's also inherent to The Sims, it's just such a capitalistic game. It's about clothes, it's about lifestyle, it's about furniture, it's about property, building houses. So I think these things are a bit in conflict with each other in the game, but I don't know, I guess it allows you to create, you know, you could have like capitalistic business people and you could have freegans in your game. So I guess that is pretty reflective of reality. But I guess I wonder about what was their goal with the game in terms of like what kind of message did they want to spread. I mean, it's interesting, you can look up articles, because, you know, I'm not really the first person with this idea. I mean, when the game pack or when the expansion pack got announced, there were quite a few sort of think pieces, you know, in places like Vice about, oh, what does it mean that environmentalism is coming into The Sims? No one really took such like a radical stance about it, I guess, as I did that I saw, but it was just kind of starting to question like, oh, what's this going to be like? And I think, you know, someone high up on The Sims team was interviewed in one of those articles, and they were saying like they really didn't want to pass judgment about environmental stuff. They just wanted, because the whole point of The Sims is like play with life, like they wanted people to be able to create like a smog apocalypse if they wanted to, or to have like a perfect utopia if they wanted to, and they weren't trying to have an environmentalist message with it. And I think that's quite a cop-out that annoys me. But The Sims also doesn't have, I mean, there are like cheats where you can murder people and stuff, but I think it's a bit unfair for The Sims to say, oh, you know, with environmentalism, we're not, you can do whatever you want. We're not trying to have like a message with this.
0: We won't touch the morality of the climate crisis.
2: Exactly. Like, I think they were trying to avoid being political with it, but it's like, if you're bringing basically climate change without saying it, I mean, I have to reiterate that climate change is never mentioned, which I think is maybe like the most glaring point that they, like, it really shows that they were trying to be apolitical about it or like not take a side. But it's climate change. I mean, like, I'm not a big fan of like that whole part of the marketing and everything.
0: You talked about aesthetic a lot in this game, that it is very much a lifestyle, it's very much a look. What I want to talk about a little bit is how aesthetic and image can be harnessed to change social norms.
2: I've recently been intrigued with this kind of question of the environmentalist aesthetic, and it was this expansion pack that kind of brought it into focus for me, or allowed me to kind of understand what was going on, or at least start to understand what was going on. Because, I don't know, I mean, even take a typical Terra Informa meeting. We're probably all going to show up with a Mountain Equipment Co-op backpack and a Nalgene water bottle. Like, the Nalgene water bottle, for sure, right? I think part of the reason that this expansion pack resonated with me so much is because I'm from Vancouver, and, you know, I go to Victoria pretty frequently, and, yeah, it's just such a kind of, the aesthetic feels, like, dogmatic, almost. But it's also, it's not inherently bad at all. It's not bad to be, like, I love the aesthetic of making my own jam and, like, yeah, like, having my own garden and wearing, like, thrifted or vintage clothes or whatever. Like, if everyone did that, I mean, that would be amazing. Like, if this is the kind of thing that we're being basically peer pressured into doing because this is what's, like, cool, yeah, I guess the world would be a much brighter place. But how, like, I see multiple sides of this aesthetic, and I think one of the sides is really dangerous, and that's the kind of empty sustainability side of it, not the growing your own food, wearing thrifted clothes part that I would argue is legitimately sustainable, but this other side that I really see on Instagram and YouTube, I would say, because I love, like, I have to admit that I, like, for some reason love vlogs. Like, I just I want to see some, like, rich white girl in New York and her lifestyle. Like, I just do. But the amount that vloggers, influencers, podcasters push, like, quote-unquote sustainable products that are expensive, it's questionable whether they're sustainable mm-hmm. at all, or, like, even green. And it's all about selling things. It's all about consumption. So I don't think this ended up in the actual article, but last year I bought bamboo leggings for yoga because I wanted cute leggings, and I was like, these look sustainable, and they kept coming up on my Instagram ads, and I was like, I'm gonna do it. Like, I'm definitely influenced by this kind of marketing, but that's what it is, I think. Like, it's marketing. It's not so much, you know, this is what your friends are doing or wearing, it's this is what I'm seeing on Instagram or YouTubers, things like that. So
0: that's a very powerful and subtle sort of difference, right?
2: Yeah, I think these things that are actually, like, grassroots and are about the community and come from, you know, maybe you or your friends or whatever, like, really doing the research into what's actually sustainable, etc. I think that's what will really make more of a difference. Making a huge sacrifice is really, a first draft of this article was all about how this eco lifestyle that's being sold to us is one that says, hey, you don't need to make any sacrifices. Actually, being an environmentalist is, like, the most aesthetic, cool thing ever, and you can still buy a lot of stuff and be an environmentalist. And it's, like, the future's going to be great and bright, and you're going to look great doing it and all that kind of thing. That disturbed me, because whenever I buy stuff, there's, like, that part in the back of my brain that's saying, like, what are you doing, you know? And I think we need to be more aware of that, and we need to be more aware that we need to figure out how we can make these sacrifices in a way that can still somehow be enjoyable. Like, I think gardening for yourself, I keep bringing that up. These kinds of things that are, like, actually, that are actually sustainable and that we can actually do ourselves and that are compatible with with actually, like, surviving as a human race. Mm-hmm. Those would be good things to focus on rather than buying more sustainable stuff. And that's why The Sims is, I think, so illustrative, because The Sims is such a individual-focused game, and I think it does a good job of reflecting, like, how a lot of us, at least in, like, Western countries, kind of view our lives. Like, everything revolves around you, the, like, playable character. You're not really focused on, like, the community as much, or things like that, or the world. When I was a volunteer at Terra Informa, I talked about my dad all the time because he's such a kind of hero to me, and especially in terms of environmentalism and just his commitment to it. He hates flying, and, you know, he had some health complications, so he wasn't able to, but he was planning to come visit me in Scotland on a cargo ship because he didn't want to fly. And so I really admire his commitment, mm-hmm. but he, you know, he enjoyed The Sims article, but at the same time, he was like, I get what you're saying, but I also, like, as an individual, need to feel like I can make a difference. Like, I don't know if, like, anyone will feel good after reading the article. Like, I don't think it really absolves anyone.
3: You brought up ecological bullshit as an idea. What if we called ecological bullshit more often on our peers or on our influencers? And I feel like this article did it in a really public way. Like, you were calling bullshit on The Sims, which is like an institution for so many people.
2: That's what I liked about The Sims in general, is the way that it reflects ourselves back to us. It's just such a good way of capturing the moment and like distancing ourselves from it enough that we can see how things are getting absurd. I think that if that helps people see or understand a bit more like what ecological bullshit looks like in their own life or in the lives of people they know, or say when your university is like trying to greenwash itself, or like Suncor, Enbridge or something is trying to greenwash themselves. Mm-hmm. If we can realize how like weird and absurd it is. I mean, I had the example in the article of this one podcast that I was listening to for a while. They would do these commercial breaks in the middle and they'd be like, try BioClear. Like, I just love that brands are like doing so much for the environment. I love that you can like shop and save the environment at the same time. When I heard that, I just paused it and wrote it down because I was like, that is absurd. So if we could call that out more, like, I'd love to see people in the comments on their Instagram posts being like, are you serious?
3: I think that's one interesting way to like normalize not sort of falling for that greenwashing or... Well, I'm not really into cancel culture, but I think it's important to have call-out culture and accountability culture and be called out if you're buying into something that's fake or you're selling something that's fake.
2: Like, it happens on the highest level and at kind of the most personal level, I think. And we call it out when it comes to, I mean, racism and stuff. We're not perfect at that at all, but I think it's getting more normalized that, hey, if something is, like, racist or sexist, like, call it for what it is. And I think it should be the same for things that are, like, anti-science or that are just greenwashing. Like, call it out when you're talking about, like, clean natural gas or something like that. I mean, that's greenwashing. Like, let's call it what it is, you know?
3: I don't know that I've really ever felt that same sort of ecological movement and that empowerment to, like, call out ecological bullshit. It's just painted as so political in a way that people don't want to touch when they're willing to engage with some of these other like identity pieces. But like, is being a part of the planet really an identity?
2: It's one that we all share, at least.
0: You can hear more from Sophia in her own podcast, Beyond Blathers, where she joins another Terra Informa alum, Olivia DeBercier, to talk about the video game Animal Crossing. Each episode shares facts about a different insect, fish, or fossil featured in the game. That's all the time we have for this week. I've been your host, Elizabeth Dowdell. 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

0: 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I'm one of your hosts tonight, Claire, and joining me in the studio tonight is Ian. Ian, welcome.
1: Thanks for having me, Claire. I'm on the board now.
0: You are. That just happened. Ooh, crazy. And we should let listeners know that Onboard is a half-hour program where different members of the board of directors come on and we talk about what's going on in the station. And in fact, we've been pretty busy lately, so this is the first Onboard we've had in a little while, but we felt like tonight was a super important one to do. And that is because Vinyl Fest is coming up.
1: Not just coming up. It is like, well, it's Thursday. Tomorrow's Friday. We're setting up and then it's on.
0: It is on, baby.
1: Yeah. And it's going to be, I just have to say, this year has been quite a spectacular year for donations.
0: Crazy year for donations.
1: And I'm the guy who prices records, and I've seen a lot of records. Mm-hmm. And we have some amazing donations. We're actually going to play tonight a couple of tracks from donations that we received from one particular guy, this fellow named John. And John gave us a huge amount of amazing jazz.
0: Oh, yeah. Like, you were telling me we've now got something like 7 crates of jazz records, and those are chock-a-block full.
1: Yeah, we have an awful lot of jazz. And I picked a couple of Canadian artists tonight to play later, but there are a lot of very high quality and really, really good shape. Like, there's this one label called ECM, and if you're a jazz fan, it is a contemporary jazz label started in the 70s by, I think, a German fellow. And it is one of sort of the, like, jazz lovers, like, oh, ECM. It's like up there with Blue Note. And we have heaps, like 30, maybe 40 ECM records. That is unusual, very unusual, and very exciting.
0: Yeah, just and I don't know about you, but I thought this year, so for listeners who aren't aware, when we have Okanagan Vinyl Fest, one of the largest record fairs in the interior, every September, except for, you know, COVID. But and then in August, we usually have Vinyl Drive. And I don't know, I was just thinking with the fire and everything that was going on, and every year you think, like, how many more people could have records out there that they want to donate? Well, holy cow.
1: Yeah.
0: So much awesome records that you were just talking about, and audio gear.
1: Oh, yeah. It was an incredible bunch of donations. And there were people, like, we were having, like, we did our donation drive on August 22nd. And, you know, fires, like, it was just chaos in Penticton. But the outpouring of support for our station was amazing. We had people from Kelowna actually drive down and drop stuff off. Like,
0: I don't recall having that before, where people, because we had a couple of folks who did that, because I know ahead of the drive, someone inquired, because they said, well, I'm coming all the way from, I can't remember if it was Kelowna or Soyuz or whatever. But yeah. And so the stuff that's donated in the vinyl drive, we sell it at our tables at Okanagan Vinyl Fest. And so all the money that's raised from those goes directly to the station. But we also sell tables to vendors from throughout the province and from Alberta, right?
1: Correct. Yeah. We have over 40 tables of mostly vinyl, but there is a couple of, we do have the Hi-Fi Attic from Kelowna, who are a extremely good audio equipment store, high-end audio equipment store, and they will be there. And what's kind of fun with those guys is they always bring some really cool stuff that everybody covets, but they also bring a lot of things that are accessories or new cartridges or things that, you know, are kind of a bit more obtainable to somebody. And if you need a cartridge or you just want to talk about upgrading your system in some way, the guys there are super, super nice to talk to and extremely knowledgeable.
0: And now they haven't come for a little while, right? Like, I know they've come in the past, but it's been a while.
1: It's been a couple of years, yeah.
0: Yeah.
1: So it'll be great to see them. And we have a whole bunch of really good vendors. We got a new guy from Edmonton, and he's a fellow who actually organizes the show in Edmonton. Mm. So it'll be kind of interesting to talk to him and see what he thinks of our little show here compared to the Edmonton one.
0: And one thing that I think is really neat about Vinyl Fest is there's people who do come from far away too. Like, every year before it starts, there's always a lineup of people before we open the doors. And I often get the opportunity to go out and sort of chit chat with people. And there's folks who come every year from trail, right? And they're like, oh, we know people here. So we like to time our visit around when Vinyl Fest is happening. And then other people who live in Penticton, but I personally only ever see at Vinyl Fest, I'm like, oh, there's that guy again who comes every single year. And there's that other person who, you know, always takes two or three trips back and forth because they've loaded up with records. So
1: there are these, I'm pretty sure they were there last year. There are these two brothers that I used to sell records to when I was a teenager and working in a record store in Kamloops. And they come. So these guys are from Kamloops and they drive over, and it is amazing because it's like I cornered one and I said, you live here, you're from Kamloops, you know? And he's like, yeah. And I specifically remember selling that one fella a Oscar Peterson record.
0: Oh, okay.
1: So well, there you go. It was a long time ago. That was
0: because you've sold a lot of people records over the years.
1: Yeah, wow. I worked in record stores for quite a few years, and then at Vinyl Fest, we've sold a few records.
0: Just a few. Yeah. Oh man, and it's so much fun. And this is our 13th edition of Vinyl Fest, right? And I never attended the very first one because I wasn't involved with the station at that point. I think it was like, was it maybe 2012 was the first one, or 2013?
1: Yeah, anyways, I can't remember, yeah.
0: But I think I've been to all of them since then as a volunteer, and it's a lot of fun.
1: Yeah, I think this year our donations were maybe not the largest amount, but certainly some of the best quality and interesting records. One year, I think it might have been the second year we did Vinyl Fest, we had some people who were extremely generous, but we just couldn't process, like we had something like 10 tables of vinyl
0: for the station.
1: Holy. Yeah, it was at
0: the Shatford
1: Center. Yes. And it was quite the wild thing because we had just this I picked up, I think it took me three trips in my station wagon from Kelowna. This one fella gave me records, and it was a lot of records, and it was a lot to go through, and there was a lot of things that weren't what people are looking for, which is this year, if you want to come and look through our crates, there are great rock and roll things. There's things like, we even got like an audiophile version of Steely Dan record. We got Pink Floyd albums and we got Led Zeppelin and the Doors and all the things that people are looking for. We have those in addition to all our jazz. Mm-hmm. And then there's also all the other vendors, of course. And a lot of the vendors have new vinyl. So that's kind of cool if you're looking for some new stuff. But there's also some extremely rare things that, if you're looking for that special, strange Hawkwind record that's impossible to find, it might be there. So come on down.
0: Well, and it's interesting, too, because you get that opportunity to talk to all these other vendors about cool things that you're interested in, plus other people who are there. And, because I was talking as I was leaving work today, one of my coworkers, I said, hey, do you like records? And I was like, you got to come down to Vinyl Fest. And he was telling me the records sort of on his list. And I said, well, we might have one of those. The other ones were more, they were newer ones. I said, well, I bet you one of our vendors there will have or know about it. So
1: we should say that the time of the event is actually, it starts officially at 10 a.m. Mm-hmm. to 3. And that's $3 to get in. Mm-hmm. But we do have early bird. So if you're a real keener and you're very interested in getting there before the crowds, 9 a.m., $5, you get in, and you get an hour of exclusive crate digging for you and the other early birds.
0: Yes, and it doesn't mean it's not busy, but it means that there's more records there. You're coming at peak record.
1: Yes, the no one's been in there to pick over the records yet. So you're
0: everything.
1: Yeah. So very, very fun event.
0: And did we say it's at Okanagan College?
1: We probably didn't.
0: No.
1: It's at Okanagan College. And the parking is free.
0: Parking is free. So normally you have to pay there, but for Vinyl Fest, it's covered. You just come on in. And the admission goes to the station again. That helps support the nonprofit stuff we do here. And then you go in and you can spend the rest of your money at the vendors. And the vinyl isn't the only vintage thing. a lot of our vendors take cash only, right?
1: Yes.
0: So be prepared with that vintage way of paying for things.
1: Well, and you'll discover that many of the vendors are quite vintage themselves. Yeah. It is, I find, I've been doing sales like this for either attending or selling for, I don't know, 40 years. Mm-hmm. And record people are kind of an interesting breed. You know, you gotta be kind of a unique character to spend all your time in your basement playing records.
0: Yeah. So some vendors will have tap and stuff.
1: Yes.
0: Like the Peach City Radio ones, you can pay for stuff electronically, but do bring cash because there's a lot of tables that will be just cash only. So.
1: And some, I think the facility may or may not have a working cash machine. Sometimes it's there, but it's not full of money. So bring cash. I would recommend give yourself, a couple $100 in your wallet to start with, and you might need a bit more.
0: Yeah.
1: You might need we're giving away bags for the first 100 people. But if you're planning on attending later in the day, bring your own bag because it's always good because nobody really has plastic bags anymore. Mm-hmm. So it's good to bring your own bag.
0: But that is a good reason for coming early. First 100 people through the door will get these nice red Vinyl Fest bags. They're sponsored by MAD Studios, which is an architectural firm in town. And we're very, very grateful to MAD for supporting this event. So it's great because we didn't have the bags last year and some the regulars noticed.
1: Yes. It's nice. I have all the bags, of course, having organized it for years. And it's nice and always a different color, quite a nice thing. So do you think we should play a song?
0: Yeah, I'm very curious about this one that you've got queued up.
1: Okay, so Fraser McPherson was a saxophone player from Vancouver. I found a copy of Live at the Planetarium, an album that he released.
0: 1975.
1: And it is what made him sort of an international jazz star. He's a guy who played in Vancouver, played for the CBC, played at the Cave Nightclub, band leader, an incredible musician, but never really went beyond Vancouver. And this record was independently released. I bought it from my dad back in 1975 when I was like 10 as a Christmas present. And I loved it. I thought it was so good. And it got picked up by Concord Jazz, and a bunch of his stuff later on was on a major label. They recognized the talent. So I thought I'd play something, a song on the side two. I can't remember what it's called.
0: Tangerine.
1: So here you go. This is Fraser McPherson with Tangerine.

0: All right. That was absolutely sublime.
1: It was pretty wonderful. And I wonder, like, playing at the planetarium, would they have had the stars up on the planetarium?
0: Oh, I bet they would. It would have been wild. So cool.

0: like if you grew up in Vancouver, it's just cool to think about that music in the planetarium. Like, what a wild space for that. That would be awesome. And then as a kid, my grandparents, or it was before I was a kid, they went and watched a lot of jazz. So I was wondering, like, oh gosh, I wonder if they ever heard him play. That would have been a cool connection.
1: Yeah, I remember being a kid and buying it for my dad, and my dad loved jazz, and I was a very misguided young man, and I would buy him all sorts of goofy things thinking, oh, he'll love this, but yeah. No, but this and a Louis Armstrong record I bought, which I still have both those albums, okay. Were hit the nail on the head. He was just like over the moon with them. So
0: awesome. Yeah. Oh, wild. So what else do we want to tell people about Vinyl Fest?
1: Okay, we're told you need cash. Cash is good.
0: Yeah.
1: Maybe wear some comfortable shoes. Mm-hmm. You know, bring a bag unless you're one of the first 100.
0: Yeah.
1: One of the things that I find interesting is you've got different kinds of record collectors. You got the people with the list.
0: Mm-hmm.
1: And they walk up to the table and go, do you got this, and this? And you're like, no. And then they just walk on. Where I think that's kind of, like, it's interesting. I'm glad they're focused, but that's not how I operate. My mind is a very open thing when it comes to music. And I love just looking and going, I don't know what that is. That looks interesting. I'm going to buy that. And I think you can have a lot of fun.
0: Mm-hmm.
1: And one of the vendors that is actually coming that you could probably have a lot of fun with, because there's a lot of inexpensive records, is this fellow named Tim. And Tim is from the Kelowna Flea Market. In Rutland. And Tim brings generally a lot of lower price records that you could just have a lot of fun with, because you're taking low risk, right? It's just really kind of fun just to go, I think this looks interesting. This has got a crazy cover. I'm going to buy this. It's $3.
0: Yeah. You're not going to lose a lot of money if it's weird.
1: No. That's part of the fun. I love. And then when you take something home and you go, oh my God, not only was that $3, but this is the best $3 I've ever spent, because it's mind blowing. Right. But I think some people just are very, they want to find what they want to find. And a lot of people are looking for the standard kind of music. Mm-hmm. They don't have a good copy of Rumors or whatever. And that's cool. But maybe just blow your mind a little bit and explore.
0: See what's out there. Well, I remember as going to university, every Friday I had some friends that would go down to AMB and ANA Sound on Granville. And that, they'd pick up ones that they'd heard of, but they'd also be like, whoa, this looks like a wild looking cover. I'm going to give this a whirl. And it's like, oh yeah, that's a cool way to find new music.
1: Yeah. And that is one of the beautiful things about vinyl, is you have these beautiful covers. Like, there's this Oliver Jones record sitting in front of us, mm-hmm. and it's got kind of a cool cover. It's a painting of some sort.
0: Yeah. It makes you think.
1: It looks like Oliver Jones and some other heads in a strange sort of circular painting of some sort.
0: Yeah, it's wild.
1: Yeah. And
0: a tree and a piano.
1: Oh, and some of the sleeves, we had a few donations, but I think there's at least one good copy of Elton John, Goodbye Yellow Brick Road.
0: Mm, mm-hmm.
1: And Goodbye Yellow Brick Road opens up. It's like a trifold record. It's got two things in it, and the art is fantastic, and it's just amazing.
0: Well, and I know we have at least three copies of that.
1: Okay.
0: In the crates. I was helping sort the other night, and you've done the lion's share of all that. Holy cow. But yeah, just adding more records in there, you just sort of see the vast array of what we've got. It's pretty impressive.
1: And if you like Fleetwood Mac Rumors and you don't own Goodbye Yellow Brick Road, I think you better get a copy.
0: Yeah,
1: and we can hook you up. We can hook you up. And if you don't have Goodbye Yellow Brick Road, you don't have like the first Dire Straits record.
0: Oh yeah, we got lots of Dire Straits.
1: Lots of Dire Straits. Love Over Gold, one of the greatest sounding records ever recorded. Fantastic. Mm-hmm. If you don't own a copy of that, we can hook you up.
0: Exactly. Oh man. And so we're gonna remind you again, it's Saturday. It's at the Okanagan College. Parking is free. Early bird hour starts at 9 o'clock, $5 admission to come in. General admission starts at $10 for $3.

0: goes until 3 p.m. Over 40 tables of records, CDs, audio gear, t-shirts, music memorabilia, the whole nine yards. And I believe the cafe is going to be open at the college too. So make a day of it. Come and pick through crates, grab something to eat, pick through some more crates. You can get your hand stamped so you can come back.
1: Yeah. And you know, there are folks who do that. And I know there's several folks who actually have to make trips out to their car.
0: Yeah.
1: Several trips because they've bought so many records.
0: Or to the cash machine.
1: Yes. That's yeah, absolutely. Do you want to play? We should play one more record before we end.
0: Yeah, we'll do that.
1: Okay, so this is Oliver Jones. I'm going to play Cheek to Cheek. What's the name of this record? It is Respectfully Yours.
0: Mm-hmm.
1: Oh, it is live at Pepper's, which must be Oliver Jones is from Toronto. So I'm thinking this is probably from Toronto. One of the great Canadian piano players. So here we go, Cheek to Cheek.

0: All right, there's some frantic piano playing going on there.
1: Yeah, pretty wild.
0: Just going to keep that down in the background. So, hey, thanks for having me tonight on board.
1: Well, thanks for coming in. You're the Vinyl Fest guy. You know all the things, and so who better to come in and get people all psyched up? So this Saturday, September 19th, Vinyl Fest, Okanagan College, parking is free, early bird hour at 9 a.m. for $5 to get in. Starting at 10, it's $3 to get in. We're going to be there till 3 p.m. And
0: Come down and support.
1: It'll be fun. Say hi to us. Yeah. We'll be there all day.
0: I can make recommendations.
1: You can.
0: Okay. I was just a little bit of Oliver Jones to end the show. Thanks for listening.
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1: What's up? 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
1: 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Each event during this series involved interesting and engaging speakers from around the country who visited Penticton to facilitate a workshop for Peach City Radio members, in addition to providing a general talk open to the public. 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Let's Talk Radio was a presentation by three panelists, Victoria King of CKUW Winnipeg, Glenn Ingram of CICK Smithers, and Mike Atkinson of CJSW Calgary. It was recorded from a live broadcast on CFUZ.ca on Saturday, May 5th, 2018, as part of the Peach City Radio Listen Up Speaker Series. This is part one of two, and this episode was produced by Jackie Del Rizzo.

0: 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We're here.
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2: Yeah. Radio. We're going to say that a lot in the next couple hours here.
0: I like the start so far. Should we go back to the music? Yeah, we're just listening to Keys and Crates at Coachella 2015. Why are we listening to this?
2: That's a good question. We were just talking about, you know, live music, live electronic music, and yeah, just getting our pregame chit chat going. So what's going on today? Who are you? Who are we? Who am I?
0: Okay,
1: sounds like we're like a weekday morning show
2: exactly.
1: Right now.
2: Morning, it's true. Don Juan and the Coach. Yeah. That's a Calgary reference. I don't know. There's one of those in every city, though, right?
1: Yeah.
2: Three-person team. Now to the weather. So what's going on right now is we are three folks not from Penticton.
0: Nope.
2: From various folks from Western Canada involved with other community radio stations. My name is Mike Atkinson. I'm from CJSW in Calgary. I'm currently a host, but I was the former station manager, former music director, and that's my game.
0: What do you guys got? How about you?
1: Okay.
0: Okay.
1: So I'm Victoria King, and I'm the program director at CKUW in Winnipeg. And yeah, I've been the volunteer coordinator. I've been a volunteer. I was a student on campus, and now I'm there full time.
0: I'm Glenn Ingram from CICK Community Radio in Smithers, and I'm the station manager, have been for a while, and I started the station 8 years ago, and I think we're, yeah, and I also have a show called Outside In on Sundays, so, and that's it, so we're here, we're in this beautiful city, town called Penticton, and they got this amazing little station here, and I guess we've been invited to put our part in, I guess, or do what we need to help them get them on air and take it to that next step, right?
1: Mm-hmm. Mm. I get the sense we're here to maybe drum up some excitement, to help drum up excitement about the station. And hopefully if you're tuned in right now, you want to get involved. That's why you're listening. And thanks for tuning in. It's great to have you join us.
2: So community radio. That's what this whole thing's about. So for those of you tuned in, you know that Peach City is kind of getting things going, getting the FM signal going, but has been broadcasting as a community broadcaster just online over the last little while. It is about to be going to this, you know, new chapter in their experience of taking it FM, taking it to the wider masses of Penticton, not being on demand, but being available and easy to get to. But with that transition, I think, is also the idea of like getting more and more people involved with the station, getting more representation from the local community. And so, yeah, if you're tuned in, a big part of this is like how the different ways community and what community radio is and how you can get involved with that. I think that's going to be a big, big part of what we're talking about over the next little bit here. And yeah, how you can be a part of that. Because there's many, many different ways to be a part of a community radio station. It's not just the folks behind the microphones.
0: It's true. So one of the things that we talked about was giving people some examples of what it's like in our communities and what community radio does in our communities so that they can maybe be inspired by different things that we're doing or fill in or maybe improve on the things that we're doing. But some, maybe we'll throw some examples out there, what's working for us, I suppose, and maybe see that inspires people who are listening right now. So maybe, shall I start with Smithers?
2: Yeah, go for it.
0: So for those of you who don't know, Smithers is a rural community up in northern British Columbia, 15 hours north or more, 16 hours north of Vancouver. And where it's a community of about 7,000 people, and it's sort of a diverse community compared to some of the other communities in that area, where we got a nice diversification of ethnic backgrounds and what kind of work they do and all that kind of stuff. So the economy is fairly diversified. So what happened 8 years ago? I moved back to that community from a bigger city, and there was no community radio station there. And I noticed that there was an election cycle going on, and there was a bit of polarization, and people were sort of being backed into their corners, and there was not a lot of communication going on. And I just came from the States, and I saw what that can be like. What I mean, if anybody is following the news, you'll realize that polarization is very much a problem in the States, and I did not want to see that happen in our smaller communities. And so I had volunteered in community radio in the States and saw the benefit that it could provide in a community by providing a safe place for people with differing perspectives to voice their opinions in a safe place. And so I wanted to create that in our community. I also wanted to, it was primarily also so I could have a radio show, and I also could, so I could listen to some good music, and I could, so I could have something to do in a little town that would be fun. And so I started this station in a tiny little, it was a woodshed. It was a lean-to against a building just off of Main Street of Smithers. And they were using it to store their wood, and they switched from their wood stove to something else. And we said, we were friends with whoever owned the building, and said, I have this idea. We need a really cheap place to live for a while until we get our feet under us. And they said, well, you can have this space for next to nothing. You know, do what you will. So it was about 12 feet long, 15 feet long, and about 8 feet wide, and no windows. And it wasn't insulated. It was a dirt floor. So we got the volunteer crew together, got donated concrete, and we started seeing like people who were willing to pitch in for just an idea. It was just like it was not even near reality yet, and people were already pitching in and putting a shovel to the ground and poured concrete. And we created this studio, got some really basic equipment. And we went straight to the FM airwaves. We didn't do the streaming thing right away. And there's some pros and cons to that. But what was really nice is that people were instantly felt like they were talking to the masses as soon as they flipped that switch to turn the transmitter on. And their voice and the light came on, and the voice was, they felt suddenly empowered. And so when that started happening, people started coming in, and more people. And before we knew it, the space was just too small, and we outgrew it really, really quickly. We wanted to start having bands in there and live music, and a 10 by 12 or 8 by 12 space was not very conducive to. We did have a party in there where there was actually some crowd surfing for the 12. So you would crowd surf 12 feet, and then you turn around and you crowd surf back the other way. And it broke kind of a few things in there. I remember that some shelving got broken in, stuff like that. So we knew we had to have a different space. So we went. So we went from that. So the physical spaces. I guess what it doesn't really matter so much about the physical space. But what I'm trying to say is that you can start from basically nothing, and people will pitch in, and you don't need much to get going. But the instant that there was a microphone that was on, people lit up, and they felt empowered. And as soon as I saw that, I knew we had something. I knew that. We can start empowering people who feel unempowered. And there's so many people out there that felt like they have never had a voice before. And finally, I can finally put a microphone in front of them and watch them, their lives change. And maybe they didn't stick around with the radio for very long, but I knew that when they left, they left a better and charged up person. And I know that whatever they're doing now has been improved from the influence of community radio, the magic of community radio. So anyway, that's what's happened. It's been 8 years. We're now broadcasting out of a 100-year-old train car. We've got a stage on the outside, a stage inside where it's really integrated within our arts community. We partner with a bunch of different organizations because we share each other's volunteers and we share each other's expertise, and we write grants for each other, and we're more powerful as a group, a community group, as opposed to just an independent community radio station. And it really benefits the whole community. People come to us now for our advice as to how to run nonprofit organizations, to like what kind of music is cool out there, to just everything. We're doing everything. And we say yes to almost everything. We probably should be saying no more often, but we say yes to a lot of things, and it's just such a powerful thing. And I go home and I turn the radio, or I leave the community and I come back and I'm tuning into the station as I'm driving into town, and I feel such a sense of pride. And I know that I'm not the only person who feels that. And it's that's just some of the small stuff that's happening in our community because of community radio.
1: I feel like I'm tearing up just a little bit, Glenn.
0: Drop the mic.
2: Did you want to talk about your experience, Victoria?
1: Yeah, totally.
2: Yeah.
1: Well, I guess thinking about like what CKUW, which is the station where I'm from, what I see happen in the community. I mean, I feel like I had the experience that you're talking about feeling empowered. I started volunteering at the station when I was like 18, and it was my first year in university. And for a couple of years, I really didn't like school, and I wasn't getting out of it what I thought I would. But I kept having to come back because I had a weekly radio show that I had to show up for. And it was, I'd always been into music and I'd always really liked, discovering new things and listening. But I couldn't figure out where to do it. It didn't make sense to me. And being a teenage girl, it was really, nerve-wracking to walk into a record store or to go to shows. And then when I went to CKUW, people were listening to me and they were helpful and they were talking to me about music. And they let me have airtime, which was incredible. And I just stuck around. And I've seen that happen for so many people who come in. Before I was program director, I was the volunteer coordinator. And community radio has this amazing intersection with folks who want to tell stories and don't have space anywhere else. And it is this thing, I think, that when we put our, we're truly amplifying voices. We're making you louder. More people can hear you. And so many people go feeling so unheard. You know, our current volunteer coordinator, his name is Ugona. And I remember the first time he went on the mic. And it is this thing that your face lights up, like truly. And it's this wonderful moment. And it's not just being on the mic. I think it's also mixing sounds and taking samples or talk, like telling a story with your music. And CKUW is in the middle of downtown Winnipeg, in a really interesting spot because we are at a, you know, high level academic institution, but we're in a neighborhood that really lives with a lot of inner city struggles, gangs and poverty. And so we really exist, I think, at sort of this crossroads of being in a place of privilege and also with a ton of really like heavy lived experiences of the people that surround us. So trying to meet those needs and tell stories and see the community and hear them is kind of what we really try and do. And I think is pretty present in our work at CKUW. How about you, Mike?
2: So I'm from CGSW in Calgary, and Calgary, known outside of Calgary, is known for what? The Stampede, oil, you know, a lot of money, and that's definitely a big part of the culture outside of the station. So when you go into the station is really, it speaks to what you have both talked about, just different experiences, showing the complexity of the various peoples that live in Calgary and their backgrounds and their interests. And that was definitely a big part of it for me, was just becoming a part of the group of people that sort of are not defining themselves with oil culture or you know, what is typically sort of thought of as Calgary culture. Defining new kinds of culture, exploring different sides of the arts, different sides of the world of ideas and whatever. And I just also loved being behind a microphone, exploring music, being in engrossed in that culture. For the beginning of my career at CGSW, I was hosting a show from 2 to 6 a.m., and I loved it. There's nothing like making radio in the middle of the night. I've changed many times over the years my time slot. Now I'm hosting a Friday morning drive show. It's entirely different, but there's still something to just connecting with a different set of ideas and a different notion of what it's all about, and just providing a certain I don't know, it's a difference. It makes you feel less alone. You know, it's a giant city, but at the same time, if you, there's a lot of people I think that can maybe move to the city or grow up in the city and not realize that there are other people that want to have the same sort of shared connection and experience. And when they find that space, community radio, it can be a real sort of beacon within the community, either for the arts or for those different ideas, for cultures. You know, at CJSW we have a number of spoken word programs in non-English language that they kind of coalesce around these shows. They're real beacons within their communities. And each one of those, whether you're going there because you speak German or whether you're going there because you want to hear jazz music, and there's not a lot of that elsewhere on the dial, it's a real glue. And then the other side of that is that you start to realize that the German speaker has a lot of connections with the jazz host, or, you know, like you start to sort of broaden your horizons of the people that you're experiencing and the people that you're hanging out with. And also you just grow as a person. I know that my worldview has really expanded just by being involved. Even I think just being a listener of community radio, getting exposed to different ideas, different forms of music, different cultures, whatever it is, that stuff has really sort of opened me up to just living a better, more positive life. Yeah.
0: And it shows.
2: I know.
0: You're glowing.
2: Right now?
0: It's beautiful.
2: You have no idea.
1: Model citizen.
0: Woo. Wow. We can turn the lights out and just read from just the glow that's coming off of you. It's, I can make fun of it, but I think it's true. I was just thinking about the positive effects of community radio. This is such a funny thing, but just to talk about how amazing community radio is. But I guess I feel like there's a lot of people out there who may not be familiar with community radio, and maybe that's maybe they need to hear us kind of rant about how wonderful it is. But I've seen it have positive effects on so many parts of the culture of the community of Smithers. And I've seen, we don't have the show anymore, but there was a show that ran for a few years that used to take new immigrants in our community, and they would be partnered with. There was an organization that was a community organization that helped new immigrants with language and working through the systems and helping them find places to live and all that kind of stuff for people who are just foreign to the system. And part of it was that they're really, really, really, really lonely. And I know I've had friends who were in that category of being sort of different and from a different culture and felt very alone. And we had a show where they would come in and they would play the music from where they were from. And there was a segment of the show where they got to speak in their native language and answer the question, what do you like or not like about Smithers, and feel safe about just like ranting in their own language, knowing that maybe not a lot of people who live there will understand it, but there's somebody maybe out there who understands them, who will really identify with their perspective. And you know, because those people, those couple, you know, those populations are out there and are really sometimes hidden and hard to find because they don't feel comfortable about being out there. But radio is this kind of powerful tool that allows them to still be to allow them to be, to say something, but to do it in a safe way and to do it sort of still hidden. And so no one really, they don't see them. They and what even made it more powerful was that they could use their native language and just crush Smithers. Just like, I remember someone translating for me and saying, oh, they're not saying good things right now. They're saying some really not positive things about their experience. And that's cool. I think they need to say that, and they need to be able to do it in a safe way. And unfortunately, that particular program was backed by this community organization, and then they ran out of funding for it, and we didn't see it anymore. And it was really a struggle to ensure that people who came on the radio would be safe in doing that, because where they came from, radio was actually something that wasn't even allowed in some of their culture or in some of their countries. And if it was listened to by the big powerful people, and if they said something wrong, they would feel the consequences of it. And so that it was really hard to convince them that it's okay, this is a safe place, nothing's going to happen to you. If you say something that is truthful and from your heart, you should just feel safe to do that. And we were able to convince a few people about that, and eventually we ran out of steam. So, but that's an example of something that was really powerful for a minority that I hope something like that comes out again. But these ideas come from the public and come from the volunteers. We rarely, as organizers of the station, rarely go out and chase down these different ideas and find people to do them, because we wait for the ideas to come to us. And all we usually, they just come at us. And all we do is we just help them make it reality. I don't know, what's it like at your station for ideas and helping? Do you go out and seek programs, or do they come to you?
1: No, not very often, because sometimes I find that if it already exists and it just can kind of get plugged into the radio, then that's great. But if I'm kind of making a story in my head about what a particular struggle sounds like, I think it can come across being pretty disingenuous. And that's one of the things that, for better or worse, community radio is pretty real.
2: Very genuine.
1: Yeah.
2: Very genuine.
1: Some of these things you can't write. And I'm trying to think of... I mean, we had a show for a really long time on CKUW that was one of our flagship shows called Black Mask. And it was an anarchist show that looked at the struggles of all kinds of people and had a really powerful and positive effect by amplifying struggles and voices of people who are oppressed. And I think one indication of the community response to that was that during Fund Drive, which is our annual fundraising campaign where we try and raise about a quarter of our station's annual budget, we would have three phones set up where people could call in and donate. And when it was time for Black Mask, those phones were off the hook. Like, all the time they were... They were ringing because people, the community, valued that programming, and it's because it was unique, right? You can't hear those voices and those stories on the CBC. And I think that the value of hearing those voices is so important. And another piece of community radio that I think, you know, is also really important to make clear is that it's so fun. It is so fun to make radio.
2: There's nothing better.
1: It's just like telling stories and sitting with your friends and spinning records or bringing in your community and really getting to the heart of things. Like, that's like a huge adrenaline boost. You can't match that. It's so fun to make radio. So I'm really excited to see how Penticton embraces CFUZ, because there's nothing but opportunity. There's nothing but opportunity to show what your community cares about, what you care about, and how you can embrace these new airwaves that are coming your way. What about you, Mike?
2: Yeah, I think, like, for me, a big part of it, of the discussion, is just even what community radio is about. I think so many people don't even necessarily understand what community radio is, because it's actually, until you've experienced it, when most people's definitions of just radio in general either come from, CBC, the public broadcaster, and you know, that's the idea there being a national message, a lot of news, a lot of current affairs programming, and it's got a broad but official voice. It's got a certain perspective, and is supposed to, or I guess the idea is, at its heart, is supposed to be perspectiveless, but so that's one side of it. And then you've got your commercial broadcasters, which is just, it's a different sound. When you're making radio in a commercial broadcasting setting, you're making radio that is trying to get people to tune in, and then you're trying to get as many people to tune in so you can then turn around and sell those numbers to advertisers. And so it's just a different relationship, right? The relationship is between the station and the advertisers, and the listeners are actually what is being sold. Whereas I feel like with community radio, it's this different thing. The community supports the station. The community is really what drives the station. It's a, you know, usually a not-for-profit society that is being run a lot by volunteer power within the community. And when you have people coming in and that entire relationship is between the listener and the station. There's no outside parties that come into it. It's really between whoever's on one side of the microphone and the folks that are listening. And it's truly, you need both sides of that. You need folks that feel like their perspectives are being put out on the radio, and also that they can hear those different perspectives on the listener side. But it's just a different side of radio. There's no putting on masks. There's not the idea of like, this is my radio voice and blah, blah, blah. It's just like, these are just genuine people from within your community that are expressing ideas, perspective, a celebration of culture and the arts and whatever within the community that they want to put out there. And so it's as you get as much out of it as you really want to put into it. I know that for me has been a big part of it, is just getting more and more involved over time, and just sort of the more I put into the station, the more I've sort of seen out of that experience. The same even just goes for my radio program. The more that I sort of have put into that program and just sort of developed the program, the more that I personally feel satisfied, the more I feel connected with my listeners, with the community that I'm trying to sort of embrace within Calgary. And yeah, it's such a fantastic thing. And I think like that whole sort of connection, it's all just around a beacon. And I like the fact that like I exist in the same airwaves as like, so I do a, like an electronic and beats show, and I like the fact that I exist on the same station as like an old country show and a jazz program and a reggae show and you know, community affairs programs and all these kinds of things, because it really shows a sense of community when you put all of those things under one banner. You know, like you just even look at this station, Peach City Radio, and just even what exists here, right, within this station, just currently, not even where it's going to be, you know, in a couple months' time once it's on FM. What's existing currently on this station and the wide variety of perspectives, celebrations of different kinds of music and whatever that exists already on this station. That's exciting. That's exciting. And it's something that doesn't exist elsewhere on the dial. You don't get that same sense of celebration of community and differences and perspectives and just a real reverence, a love. Because if you're doing it as a volunteer, if you're not getting paid to come in, you have to love it. You have to love it, yeah. Right? And to love it, it's about loving whatever ideas or thing that you're putting out there. And so there's just nothing better than coming in and getting to put that out into the world and getting that response back from the community and having that discussion. It's a public discussion on public airways. It's fantastic.
1: I think the thing too that we, and then when we package all of that and remember that, you know, how do you guys usually listen to the radio? When do you turn it on?
0: Is that a question?
1: Well, I guess you're at work, but like when you're not working, if you're just like looking for some noise, when do you turn it on when someone else is with you, or are you usually alone when you listen to the radio?
0: Both. Sometimes I want to show it off. I want to show off of shows that are like weird and crazy and awesome. And I like to show off, often if there's somebody new in a town, I want to, it's like a gem that I love to show off to the community. And or to people who are new to our community or visiting. And sometimes it's just, it's funny. I listen to our community radio station and I tune into my favorite shows because I have my favorite shows. And then I also have a responsibility of listening to all the other shows too. But I think a lot of people who listen to our station, will just pick their favorite stuff and know when to tune in. And it's sort of the challenges of community radio is that it's not always going to play your stuff that you're going to love, but it's also going to sometimes introduce you to stuff that maybe you weren't even aware that it existed. We have a dub show and they get so tired of people asking them what dub is. But there's dub is new to a lot of people in Smithers, and they they're really proud of like introducing it to the community. And I was new to dub until the guys came along and started doing their dub show. And I feel like I can now define it, but I'm still a little confused at what dub is. But I don't know if that matters. I think it's just great that it exists. And then there's also the other crazy shows. Like I'm thinking Porch Talk, and I'm thinking they're going to kill me if they hear this. But two seniors who just love to sit and pretend they're rocking on their rocking chairs on their front porch, and they just like they chew the fat, and it's so awesome to hear them do that. Because I go with my 3-year-old son to like some of the restaurant dives that are around, and there's the morning crews are these old guys and old gals that go to these restaurants in the morning, and all they do is they chew the fat and they talk about how bad government is and how bad the council is and all that kind of stuff, and you get the same perspective on air when the two ladies get together and start their show at 3 o'clock on Tuesday. So it's like, I love that because then I don't have to go to the restaurant first thing in the morning.
2: It's like sitting on the couch with a friend that you kind of know and you get to know. And the more that you listen, the more you get to know them. And it's just getting to exposed to some person that maybe you would have never had the reason to connect paths otherwise, right? Like maybe just your lived experience within that community, the way that you go about, you go to the grocery store, you live your life, you're doing your world, you never would have come across that other perspective. But suddenly when they're all housed under one umbrella, you get exposed to it and you get to see a different perspective. You get to become friends with these other people that you never would have otherwise.
1: And I think if you're not making new friends, it's probably your friends that are on community radio.
2: Right.
1: So often we tune in because it's, you know, our classmate or our best friend or our bandmate, and we want to support them. But there's something to be said about keeping company, you know, when you're physically alone with the people that, you know, walk down the same street you do and they go to your shows and they, you know, support the same causes you do. I think that's something. A couple years ago, I moved into my first apartment. And when I was unpacking and getting used to all the strange sounds of this new space, that was like the creaks of the pipes were weird. And oh, should I be worried about that bump? I would listen to community radio in my station, CKUW, because it was my friends. It was people that I knew. And it really helped that adjustment. And it sort of helped it transition really nicely. And you know, it's just, you don't feel alone. It's great.
2: I even feel that going from station to station, you know, one of the things about this starting in Penticton, I mean, it's been going now online, but one of the first things I do when I travel to a new city is find out what frequency the community radio station is at. Hopefully, you know, they've got them, and it seems like more and more communities are bringing them online. And it's just such a great way to sort of tap into the vibe and what's happening. Those people are engaged. They're going out. They're tapped into what's happening in their community. It's just a good way to get a sense of those people. I don't need to hear what the shock rock DJ has to say. Like that doesn't embed me in where I am, but I can come here and I can listen to CFUZ and suddenly I am feeling grounded in this space within this town, because these are the people of this town. These are the perspectives. These are the musics. This is the culture of this space. And that's, I think, a really interesting thing is that these community spaces are just there because they're a beacon. They send it out. They also attract certain people that really want to push the community forward, make things better. That's, I think, a really big part of it is like it's people seeing a need within their community that needs to be tapped into, and radio can you know, serve so many of those causes in different and exciting ways. Yeah, some of the time it's even just like making people feel good, you know? Sometimes it's just playing some great tracks and making people feel great, and that's it, and that's fine. Sometimes it's really digging into an issue. Sometimes it's making people understand the different facets of some issue that's currently happening within your community. It's just letting people know things that they can do tonight, tomorrow night, whatever. That stuff's really important. And I really love the idea that, like, because that relationship is between you and the listener, it's you sitting in a booth and talking to the world, and that world sort of tapped into you, sometimes calling you up in the booth, whatever, that connection. It's just something that's so special and lacking, I think, in a lot of the other kinds of radio that are out there, that just seems to, I don't know, it coalesces right around this community radio thing.
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3: Hey.
0: It's the Jinsu of radio. I thought it's been about 30 minutes. I thought we could take a little break and listen to a little bit of music. I hear there's a pile of people outside who may want to come up to our mic here and ask us a question or just tell us how good we look or how the glow looks good on us. And but anyway, we'll just switch to some music and we'll see if anybody wants to come in and chat with us.
2: Love it.
0: Okay. This is Humans' brand new EP. The first track on the album is called Water, Water, on CFUZ.

0: CFUZ, Penticton Community Radio. It's the first time I ever sent that. You know, the call sign, whatever, station ID. Feels good. All right, so we got there was a pile of people outside, and someone came in, and I forgot your name already. I'm sorry.
1: That's okay. It's Jim.
0: Hey, Jim.
1: Yeah, how you doing?
0: Good, man. You had a question for us?
1: Yeah, it's you know, as a programmer with the station, I love finding new music, but it's been a real challenge to try to find new bands, especially in Canadian bands. I'm more of a rock alternative guy. And, you know, I know there's like Bandcamp and a few other places, but I have a real challenge trying to find new music that you can inject into your programs. And so I'd be interested to know what you guys or what side of ideas you might have for myself as a programmer, maybe other programmers as well that have the same sort of struggle. So,
2: yeah. So, I mean, I've got basically a link list, and I follow certain labels. I find is a, like, you find one artist on a label or are part of a scene, and then you sort of like spider out. I follow, for my program, I'm doing more electronic stuff. A lot of that stuff lives on SoundCloud. So I use SoundCloud and I sort of branch out. Bandcamp is a great one, but you really need to know the artist before, right? You have to kind of know it before you go in.
1: Right.
2: But I think just like also like reading, I do a lot of sort of keeping up with, you know, the music mags or the music blogs. When you spend a bit of time, you know, it's not there anymore, but I used to read Weird Canada, for example, for a lot of reviews, Exclaim, even, you know, following even just like Pitchfork or whatever. It keeps you in tune with what's going on, and it's just sort of exploring those little notes that come up, and you're just like, you get interested and you sort of click around and follow past. I find a lot of the new services will have recommendations, or if they're on a label, there's usually you can sort of spider out from that spot. What do you guys find?
0: Well, I was going to add to that list, Earshot is where Community and Campus Radio do their tracking.
2: That's so a great one.
0: It's a good place to start, and it's not, and once you get into the scene, they may not have everything you need there, but I was going to say...
2: That's earshot-online.com.
0: Okay.
2: Or .ca, right. So this is the taking all of the charts from what is currently hit material in community radio. So not like the hits.
0: No, not top 40.
2: But, you know, this is what's basically the Peach City Radio in Calgary would submit, you know, CGSW would be submitting our charts of what is being played on the station. Yep. And that's a great way. I even follow other shows at other community radio stations that have a similar vibe to what's happening on my show.
0: I think that's really important, is that develop, you know, do some listening of other people's shows on other stations, or podcasts for that matter, which a lot of stations do podcasts now, and you can listen to just a specific show and start following it. And if they've been in the scene for a while, they might know all sorts of stuff that would be just like amazing for you. But I was also going to say that this station will, I think, eventually, I mean, if you're listening out there, this station probably could use a volunteer that would be a person who could help dig for you. And the station can actually be a really useful tool to help find new music. You can use that person who's the volunteer who's like going to be, and they used to call this person a music director, and that the definition is changing. We've been talking about what music director means in different community stations. But it could be a person who knows a ton of music, at least, or knows where to find stuff, and then will point you in directions where it'd be like, especially after a while, their job will be to get to know what you like and be like on top of what's going on and be like, dude, you need to listen to this, or you need to check out this website. This is going to be where you're going to get your new music. Play this stuff. You're going to love it. So that's going to be something that's going to likely happen in this station too. Our station has a bit of we'd get a lot of music digitally and as well as physically through the mail. And there is that music director also goes through and sifts through. Well, actually, it's a pile of volunteers who sift through all of the music. And in theory, they know what everybody likes and will kind of point you in the direction of the new music. And then you can go and throw it in the CD tray and be like, no, don't like that. Oh, love that. You know, like, and all of a sudden be turned on to something that's completely new. And I'm personally, my show is like that, where I just play new music and I get so much new stuff that I've never heard of before. And that's kind of what excites me, is right. the new, is the temptation of like,

0: and a half people. Those 2.5 people have a, you know, they're listening, so they're interested in what you're playing. Yeah. You'd be surprised at what those, you know, it only takes a couple of suggestions to sort of open up entire new worlds, right?
1: Sure. Yeah.
0: And I think that's a big part of it, is just sort of, it doesn't take, you don't need sort of an explosion of artists. One or two artists can suddenly open you up to a whole new scene. You know, you suddenly tap into what's going on. You know, we were talking about Shearing Pinks yesterday. That Shearing Pinks is a band out of Vancouver, highly associated with the sort of noise, the rock scene in Vancouver. And like when I got into them, I didn't know much about what was going on in Vancouver, and suddenly, boom. Wow. Right. There's just a whole world of stuff to explore. And it was all from just sort of that one seed. And then you branch out from there. Right.
1: Sweet.
0: But I really like the idea too, that earshot. It's a really great way to just sort of stay in tune, even just with what's going on across Canada. Cause there is other folks out there doing this in other communities. Right. And the other thing is that everyone's also bringing to the table what's happening in their own community. So those folks are tapped into maybe the local bands that are playing in their region, and they are bringing that to the table. Mm-hmm. And you don't always get exposed to that stuff if you're just looking at the releases that are being released at a national scale or what have you.
1: Yeah,
2: if perfect. You find something on Earshot that you like, you can actually see which station is playing it. And that's the other thing about community and campus radio, is that we're all really in this together, and we're going to answer your questions, and no matter who you're talking about, what station across the country, find out what station it is, contact the station manager, program director, whoever, and they're going to match you up to whoever played that music, and you can just pick their brain and find out like what else is on your playlist.
1: Oh, sweet. Those are really great ideas. Thanks. I really appreciate that. Fantastic.
0: What else is going on? Yeah.
1: What else is going on?
0: Yeah, what else is happening?
1: There's so many cool things happening here. Actually, Ian and I were talking earlier this afternoon about the passion that community radio programmers have. You know, it's not their regular gig, it's not their regular job, and whether it's spoken word or music that they're into, they get into the studio and you can just hear their passion through their voice. And so the energy level of the people associated with this particular community radio station and others is so encouraging. Because, you know, you get in here, if somebody's, I don't know, talking about World of Chant, or they're doing something about authors or whatever it is, it's like they're all in.
0: Yeah.
1: And that is so much fun for me, you know, as an old guy, to see that going on. And for me, it's very encouraging. So it's great.
2: When's your show on the schedule?
1: My show is Monday nights at 6. That's the live version of it. And it's rebroadcast Wednesdays at 10, I think it is.
2: So what's this Monday's show going to be like?
1: Well, this Monday's show, I had a couple of friends and I, we did some mountain biking this morning, and we hit the trails. We did about 15K of mountain biking, and after I got home from mountain biking, I thought, we need a soundtrack to that.
2: Totally.
1: So
2: it's a mountain biking soundtrack.
1: It's a mountain biking soundtrack like none other. So I don't know. I don't know where we're going with it right now, but we started off with a couple of Devo tracks, and then we're going to head over into maybe, I really like Pack AD. They were here a little while ago. Yeah. And so
0: nice.
1: It was just, let's just get motivated. I don't think there's going to be a lot of acoustic music played this Monday. So
2: awesome.
0: Hard biking music.
1: Hard biking music. Yeah. Yeah.
0: It's great.
1: Yeah. The crash music is a little bit more difficult to take, but you know, hard biking music is right down there. So yeah, cool. I just want to say thanks to you guys for giving up your weekends. You know, for coming down. And
3: I don't feel like I gave
1: station.
3: Up anything.
1: Well, you know, you still do, right? You come down, you have families and friends and everything else. So it means a lot to the station for you guys to be here. So I really appreciate that.
2: It's a pleasure. Thanks.
3: Thank you.
1: Play something good.
0: Yeah. Yeah.
1: Rip it up.
0: That's right.
1: Thanks very much.
0: That's
1: guys.
0: Right. Thanks.
3: Thank you.
0: Do we have any other folks that want to walk up to this microphone here and ask a question or whatever? Yeah. Hey.
4: Thanks, guys, for coming. My name is Mai. I had my first episode just aired a week ago.
0: Woo!
4: Yeah, thank you.
3: You did it.
2: Congratulations. How'd that feel? It must have been really cool, right?
4: Yeah, it was pretty cool. It's called Changemakers Without Borders, People of Vision. And it's a documentary show talking about changemakers in history who have made significant impacts in our world. So I'm talking about Florence Nightingale, Gandhi, Martin Luther King, all of those big guys, but more about their personal life.

0: and their mistakes, so that it, and I hope to inspire people to be change makers in their own right, because we're all human. And many people say, hey, I'm not Lincoln. Yeah. You know, I'm not that big person. I can't make this change. I'm this small. And this is one of the reasons I started with CFUZ, because I believe we as a small community and as small people, we can, you know, be a big light. So I hear how you guys are talking. It's like very admirable, because sometimes when I'm in front of the mic, all my words jumble and I have to re-record my episodes like 20 or so times or more. 20 is a small number sometimes. So I wanted to ask you guys, like, what do you feel when you're in front of the mic? What do you do with those jitters?
1: One of the best pieces of advice that someone ever gave me was like, imagine one person and imagine that you're talking to that one person. So I have a really good childhood friend who is super goofy, but I feel great when I'm with Natalie, right? Like, I'm my best self when I'm with Natalie, and I know that we share the same taste in music, so I just do my show as if I'm talking to her. And it makes me feel more comfortable too. So I feel like I get really nervous in front of the mic almost every time, but it helps me if I'm like, oh, it's actually just me hanging out with a friend. Like, that's what this is. And it doesn't feel like you're giving a speech in front of like thousands of people, because you're not. Right? No. You're hitting one person. But like, I get nervous pretty much every time.
2: It's a good way to approach it too, because if you speak like you're talking to one person, that's really how the other person on the other side of the radio is experiencing it. They're experiencing it in you talking to them specifically. They're not experiencing it like we were talking. When you listen to the radio, you're usually listening to it alone, and it's you and them having this sort of like experience. They're listening to you, and it's a personal experience. So if you can imagine that you're talking to one person, you're really gonna phrase things in a way that you're speaking to that individual on the other side. The other thing to remember is, like, they're tuning in. They could be doing whatever it is that they want to be doing right now, and they've made the decision to tune in. They're your friend. They're there with a positive intention. They're not there to sort of make their life worse. They're there to make their life better, right? They want this to go well. So they're on your side. They're there. They're there to sort of like be a part of the experience. So they're coming to the table with the most positive of intentions. And so if they're all your friends, everyone that's tuning in at that time has made that decision to be there. They could be doing anything else with their time, but they have decided instead to hang out with you on the radio. It's the best.
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0: and welcome to CanQueer, home of Canada's queer media. My name is Luke Smith.
1: And I'm Sebastian.
0: And we have a fantastic interview lined up a little later with Marcy Warhaft. Most notably, we've been keeping an eye out over at a story coming out of Toronto.
1: Oh, yes. Oh, yes. Well, we've been following Toronto Pride, actually, almost as long as the show. No, that's not entirely true. The first couple of years, things were, well, at least superficially, they appeared to be copacetic. And then, I think it was about 2016, some cracks started to show, and now we are discovering that those cracks run deep.
0: Absolutely. So, essentially, a Pride Toronto member, so somebody who's been involved in the organization, at least as a member in good standing, has started off essentially looking into, if I understand correctly, he wasn't investigating Pride Toronto. He was investigating the decriminalization and the myths of decriminalization around 1969.
1: Yes.
0: He managed to do a little bit of digging into sort of, almost by accident, I don't think he went in with that intention, into Pride Toronto. Now, you've read through the document that he put together.
1: What's your takeaway? Half of it. Well, my number one takeaway is that he needs a technical writer to organize his documentation, but that's a different issue. There seems to be a lot of strange, I don't want to call it fraud, but that seems to be what's happening. Misappropriation, as a term, has been thrown around in most individual issues because it seems to be, there has been a misappropriation of funds. But then on top of that, there's like layer upon layer of sweeping your tracks behind you. So things like, there's a whole bunch of letters of endorsement from various official agencies saying, you know, we endorse Pride, we know what they've done, we don't mind what they've done. And this member just called them up, called up the names on the documents, those people, and said, do you remember signing this document? And they said, we have no idea what you're talking about. And it turns out that there are whole stacks of documentation with names on it that he just ended up not trusting anyone. And any time he sees a name, he calls them up and confirms, do you remember reading this? Do you remember signing this? Do you remember sitting in on this meeting? Were you in attendance? Like, anything at all. And he's finding a huge volume of it are just complete fabrications.
0: So let's touch base here on what some of the things that Tom Hooper has raised as a concern. First of all, that Pride Toronto raised $1.85 million in federal grants almost immediately after making a deal to allow police to participate in the Pride. Mm-hmm. We actually spoke about this at the time. I think it was about 600,000.
1: Yeah.
0: And they were asked to survey the country on attitudes towards the police. And were like, why is a local Pride? What do they know about people's attitudes in Yellowknife? Like, they're nowhere near. It's a Pride Toronto. They're not in Yellowknife.
1: Well, what do they know about survey design?
0: It was ridiculous that Pride Toronto was chosen for this massive grant around the police, which they got almost immediately after the U-turn on allowing police to participate.
1: Mm-hmm.
0: He also alleges that they filed several grant support letters on letterhead from the 519, which is one of the biggest LGBT service centres in Toronto, and the Assembly of First Nations, neither of which confirmed their authenticity. So
1: one
0: exactly
1: of them actually,
0: what you said.
1: Yeah, one of the members of the AFN actively denied. They said, you know, there is no individual at the decision-making layer who has any knowledge of this. So this isn't even an issue of like, you know, Ted signed that and he was just the only one in the office that day and forgot to tell anyone else. Like, they asked around and they're all like, yeah, there's no institutional memory of this happening.
0: So he also alleges that the Cree artist Kent Monkman was initially involved in the project and withdrew from the project. However, Pride Toronto continued to use his name and concept in creating multiple grants that achieve the same goals. Mm-hmm. So essentially double dipping on the grants is what's being alleged there.
1: Oh, and because he is Indigenous, they filed for additional Indigenous artist support so that they are Without actually having an indigenous artist on.
0: Absolutely, yeah. He also alleges that Pride Toronto demanded that indigenous artists sign over the legal ownership of their artwork in order to retain them as assets.
1: Now, this is a tricky one because, like, if you do hire a graphic designer to design a logo or something for you, you do end up being the owner of that logo at the end of it. But I don't think this is what we're talking about. I don't think it's a graphic design project. I do think it was... one of them was a musician. So it was basically like the fine arts. We're not talking about industrial design here. This is something else where the artist does retain the legal right to their mm-hmm. product unless they are specifically commissioned to do like a jingle or something. Like a lot of it was just there's no universe where this would pass anyway.
0: So I don't know if you remember, Sebastian, that we were talking about the $600,000 grant that they got.
1: Mm.
0: And essentially they promised a whole bunch of stuff and at the end of the granting period, nothing was done.
1: Yeah.
0: And Pride Toronto and Canadian Heritage essentially said they used it to cover other activities.
1: Yeah.
0: What Tom Hooper is alleging that they were supposed to hire 50 indigenous teachers as part of a touring exhibit.
1: Mm.
0: However, they directed the funds to pay down debt, pay operational cost, pay for staff salaries. Any grant, there's going to be usually around 15% to support overhead.
1: Mm.
0: You can't hire somebody to execute an office, a project, mm-hmm. if you don't have a desk and an office and electricity. So 15% makes sense, but not the whole thing.
1: I was actually thinking before we started recording, a lot of this sounds very much like the scandals that rock your average university undergraduate student union. About every other year, something like this will happen in a student. If this level of misappropriation happened, then either somebody was sleeping on the job or somebody was, not in on it, but, you know, somebody didn't care or they turned a blind eye or something. Like, it looks really shady. And at this point in time, this very early point, for all we know, there's something completely legitimate going on. I don't know what that would be from looking at what we're seeing at this point, if that makes sense.
0: So, I mean, he does go into some detail about the Ministry of Finance moving money from the Department of Public Safety through into Heritage so that Pride could access the funding.
1: Mm-hmm.
0: So yeah, we've known for a while that the Ministry of Finance was backing this. I mean, it's shocking and it's concerning that Pride Toronto, which context is so important, because at the time when there was a lot of agitation to stop the police participating in Pride, bearing in mind that shortly before that, and there's been an independent judge review that found that the Toronto Police Service bungled the case on Bruce MacArthur,
1: mm-hmm.
0: Allowing this serial killer to kill off gay men mm-hmm. for longer than was necessary.
1: Yeah, yeah.
0: So there's that context where people are terrified. There's police brutality in Toronto that people were concerned with. And they just didn't want the police involved in Pride. And we had the Black Lives Matter protest that held up the parade.
1: Mm-hmm.
0: So that context at the time was that Pride Toronto was hemorrhaging cash.
1: Oh yeah.
0: They were massively teetering on the verge of bankruptcy. And then this, you know, series of huge grants from the government come in to save the day.
1: They changed their model. They changed this about 2012, before, I think it was 2012. Anyway, they changed this long before, where most of the events operate basically at cost. That, like, if it takes $5 to get a ticket, they charge $5.
0: Mm.
1: They didn't really have any loss leaders. They didn't really have any prime events, like, you know, spaghetti dinner for $20, where it's like, this is a fundraiser. They used to have tons of events like that. If they had them now, then they would have been closed-door private events that were not really announced to the public, but they did change their model basically to have as many events as possible, as accessible as possible to everyone, including financially accessible, which I'm all for. But having one or two events where you're making it clear, by the way, we are overcharging as a fundraiser,
0: mm-hmm.
1: a lot of people would be fine with that.
0: So Pride Toronto has responded to these allegations. And I'm going to read their response in full. An important message to the Pride Toronto members, community partners and sponsors. Earlier this week, a Pride Toronto member circulated allegations with respect to three of our 2018 and 2019 grant applications, including the use and reporting of these funds that had negatively impacted the Indigenous community. Under the leadership of our new board and our new executive director, we have devoted the better part of the past year getting to the bottom of these legacy issues and fixing our processes to ensure that the integrity of our work is of the highest caliber. As part of our system-wide review in October 2021, Pride Toronto engaged KPMG to undertake a grant compliance review to investigate and provide us with the recommendations to ensure that our processes going forward meet the highest standards. It is important to note that KPMG's work included meeting with the member referenced above and reviewing all the documents that he provided. We have kept in close contact with our funding partners and will continue to do so as the KPMG review, which is almost complete, is finalized over the next few weeks. We will release KPMG review publicly. When we do so, we won't sugarcoat what went wrong, and unfortunately, things did go wrong. We will be accountable to our members and our funding partners, and most importantly, we will make this right, especially for the Indigenous and marginalised people and groups that we work with. And that was signed by the president and the two co-chairs of Pride Toronto.
1: And I'm guessing that KPMG was the independent auditing firm.
0: Yeah, they're massive. They're huge. I don't know if you can call something that happened in 2019 a legacy. I mean, I think that's a stretch.
1: We joked about this before, but the thing is that if you fire and replace every single person, yeah, that's valid. Even last week would be legacy if you did that yesterday.
0: Mm.
1: I don't know if they did fire and replace every single person. They have been...
0: It is a new board. There are allegations that many of the staff involved doing this are now still working for Pride Toronto. So it's not a full sweep. All right, we have to jump to our first track. This is Breath of Fresh Air by Broadtree. And after that, we have the interview with Marcy Walker.

0: Hello and welcome back to Cancria, home of Canada's queer media. My name is Luke Smith and Sebastian is indisposed. We're just going to leave it on that cliffhanger. He will be joining us just after this interview. I have snagged an interview all to myself with the incredible Marcy Warhaft. Thank you so much for joining me and for reaching out to us to have this conversation. I'm very excited to have you on the show.
1: I'm very excited to be here and chat with you.
0: Excellent. Now, the reason why I think this is such a timely conversation is last week we were talking, we touched a little bit on Stats Canada. And one of the stats that really jumps out at me is something like there's 300,000 bisexual women and like 12 bisexual men. I mean, I don't think it's exactly 12, but it's nowhere near bisexual men. And I think it's really interesting that there doesn't seem to be a whole bunch of range. And we've talked a lot as two gay men, as two white gay men, we talk an awful lot about other gay men. That is, you know, they say stick to what you know. And my knowledge base is pretty limited to just that. I'm gonna admit to that one. But we talk a lot about how some folks like the mayor of Ottawa, Philip Schofield, and other examples are men that have lived, you know, happy lives in married with kids, and then they come out of as gay and everyone's like, oh wow, how did that happen? And I think there's a similarity there with your story, but do you mind sharing our listeners sort of, you know, the crux, of course, if they want the depth and the details, your book is available to kind of expand on that. But what's the crux of your story that relates to what we're talking about?
1: Well, the interesting thing is, I mean, that is the main question that everybody gets when they come out late in life. And I was 50 when I came out. So it's pretty late in life. I mean, most of my life is pretty much behind me. So the question that I get most is why did you wait so long, or how did you not know? And what I found is that in talking to a whole bunch of women, once I came out and started talking about it, because I don't do anything small. Like when I came out, and I talked about it. And a lot of women are in my situation, but for different reasons. And that's what's so important, is that there are so many different reasons why women take so long to either acknowledge their sexuality or admit their sexuality. So for me personally, it was a bit confusing because I wasn't somebody who knew I was gay and felt that I couldn't come out. It wasn't that. Whereas a lot of women have that pressure. They can't. Family stuff, religious stuff, society. It wasn't that. For me, I really thought I was straight. And then, I mean, I questioned a little bit here and there back in the 80s, but not enough to actually think about it because it wasn't really as big a deal. Like, it wasn't, nobody talked about it as much, you know?
0: I think maybe everyone questioned a little in the 80s. I mean, I think that was very of the time in the 80s.
1: That's so true. And then it really wasn't until I was married and I had kids. And for me personally, my life at this point was in turmoil. I had had a lot of trauma. My marriage was in turmoil. My life was in turmoil. And it was a very interesting time. And at this point of my life also, my ex-husband and I decided to open up our marriage sexually for a lot of reasons. And still at that point, it wasn't like, okay, I want to be with a woman. And then I bumped into a woman that I hadn't seen for a very long time. And all of a sudden I was like, wait, hold on a second. What am I feeling? And it really took me by surprise in a really big way. And long story short, she and I developed a really close friendship that ended up as being an intimate relationship for several months. And it was very surprising to me. It was very unexpected to me. But I think the thing that surprised me the most was I remember the first time we kissed. And I remember thinking the weirdest thing about this is that it doesn't feel weird. I thought I should be a little freaked out by this. This should be really weird. And it wasn't. It was the most amazing, natural, it just felt right. And my whole situation with her felt right, except for the fact that I was married with children. and apparently straight. And there was a part of me that wanted to investigate what it meant. I mean, obviously we had an expiry date, like we had to end it. But there was a part of me that really wanted to discover what this meant for me. But again, I felt that that would be selfish. I felt that that would be very wrong because I had made this commitment to live this traditional life. And so I convinced myself that it was a phase and it was just her and I would get over it. And so that I convinced myself of that for two more decades.
0: Wow.
1: And during that time, did I find myself attracted to women? Did I think about women? Sure. Not all the time. I think that's the thing too, is that when you don't grow up around gay women or you're in the suburbs and it's just not around you, I didn't get it. Like I thought, I'm not attracted to any of my female friends. I can't be gay. I'm only attracted to some women. So, but nobody's attracted to everybody. But I just thought I considered myself straight with a twist at that point.
0: Heteroflexible. That's
1: kind of like, but I couldn't do anything about it. And then even after I left my marriage, I didn't leave my marriage for that. But even after when I left, I still dated men unsuccessfully. But I still, because I still thought at this point, now I'm in my late 40s and I'm like, well, I've missed the boat. Like if there is someone for me, she's probably in a long-term relationship. How am I going to meet people? Do I have a right? I think a lot of women in my situation feel like I don't have a right to call myself gay. I've been with men. Like, that's not fair. Mm. How can I do? So there's all this, there's this fear and there's so many questions. So I would find myself in kind of relationship after relationship and I would end every single one. And every time I would end it, I would think I'm a horrible person because I don't feel sad at all. Like, you know, I would think like, I'd leave the relationship and I'd feel relief. And I think how cold. I remember talking to a therapist and going, am I a sociopath? Like, why do I not feel that? And it was just that I realized that it was just, there was something even subconsciously telling me this is not right for you. And then it was just a few years ago, actually before COVID, interestingly, I was out with one of my sons and his girlfriend. And I had ended some relationship. And she said to me out of nowhere, not knowing anything about my history, you know, I see you dating women. And I was like, what? I'm sorry, what was that? What? Huh? And she said, that's what I see. And I was like, that's so interesting. And we ended up that night, they came over and I joined a dating app for women. But it didn't last long because again, at that point I was living in the suburbs. It seemed like there were three people around me, maybe, but not really. And again, I still was feeling that I won't be accepted. I don't have the right. How can I change now? What's it going to do with, like, it didn't seem like a viable option. And then COVID hit. And I'll tell you that it made me slow down. It made me spend a lot of time on my own. I couldn't date, which was great. at the time. And it really, I'd also released my memoir, which was very different because I talk about my relationship with the woman, but when I wrote it, I wasn't out. But I released a lot of shame and guilt from my past and it was very liberating. And in doing that, I thought, okay, now I'm free to be me. What else? What am I holding back? Like, this is it. I've got one life. I'm going to be 50. If I can't be fully me now, what the heck am I waiting for? And I realized I want to be with women. And one thing that's very, I really want to clarify is that there are a lot of people who think if you've been with men and then you're with women, that you're with women because it didn't work out with men. And I would have a lot of people say to me, oh yeah, I don't blame you. Men are awful. And they were usually men who would say that to me.
0: So I mean, like, I would say that to you.
1: but that's right. Right. But the thing is, and I really think it's an important point to make, is that you can love women without disliking men. Mm. Being with women isn't the consolation prize when it doesn't work out with men. So my wanting to be with women has nothing to do with men, which is tough for a lot of men to understand. And it's not about you.
0: I feel like we should make it all about us. I mean, as a man, and it's not about me.
1: Wow, that's such a weird thing, Frida.
0: I know. I have been challenged in a way here. I don't know how to. I'm just kidding. But I think you raise some really fascinating points. And I want to first of all kick off with there is purity policing in the gay community. For example, we even saw it on the latest season of RuPaul's Drag Race, where a straight man is now competing as a drag queen. And they're talking about, you know, gold star gay and platinum gay. And for those who aren't familiar, a gold star gay is someone who has never tangled with the opposite sex. And tango is a euphemism here that you can figure out. And then platinum is people born by cesarean section. So they've never been within 30 feet of a vagina. And it's like, that is, you know, it's almost, you know, lauded as this thing that, you know, oh, wow. But it's so ridiculous. And I think it is based, you know, to certainly a degree in misogyny, the idea of the oh no, and you nailed it, you know, women as a conciliatory prize. It's absolutely, I think that those preconceptions and this gay policing that happens in our community is definitely rooted in some misogyny and that kind of misvaluing of the genders. Is that something that you've noticed?
1: Well, I just find it such an interesting thing that, you know, I have male friends, some I'll be honest, that I haven't heard from, or, you know, I mean, you sort of realize, were they my friend or do they realize now there's no shot? But there is this weird thing, and it isn't that weird because misogyny has been around forever, but it is this thing where something has to go back. When it comes to women, our choices have to in some way be a result of some experience with men. Oh, you must have had terrible experiences with men. No, maybe I've just had amazing experiences with women.
0: You know, it's an interesting thing.
1: It's just, you know, men are great, some of them. You know, I mean, so that's the thing. Women are great, some of them. I mean, we're just people. Yeah. All genders. It's a thing. It just has nothing to do. And the same thing where, you know, if a guy will, I've had guys hit on me and I'll explain, you know, which is, I always think, which way do I go with this? Cause it's never, you think if you say I'm gay, it's like, okay, well, good luck. And instead it's like, well, either it's, can I watch, or, you know, can I, maybe it's that whole, like, well, maybe you haven't dated me. And it's like, oh God, I've dated so many people like you, but it's a weird thing. And it's gotta be separated, you know, that was another thing. I will tell you this. Coming out later during COVID. I mean, basically it was during quarantine. So I was coming out to myself in my basement. But
0: I also thought, you walking in a circle.
1: totally. But I was resigned to the fact, I felt like I was making the decision to be single for the rest of my life because I felt that I was probably not going to meet somebody at this phase of my life. But I was okay with that because I'm somebody who would much rather be single than be in the wrong relationship. I'm not afraid of being alone. I'm more afraid of being lonely with somebody than being alone. And so I was much more comfortable with the idea of, okay, I'm going to know who I am. I'm going to acknowledge who I am. Even if I'm acknowledging that I'm a lesbian to myself and never date, that felt better to me and more honest and authentic to me than letting a fear of loneliness put me, well, okay, I'm never going to meet a woman. It'll be easier to meet a guy. I'll just be in a relationship that's not right so that I don't have to grow old by myself. I will never do that. So I really think it does come back to whatever's going on. It's really needing to, I needed to, whatever anyone else would think, the people in my life, people in the community, I had to not worry about what anyone else would think. Because I'm the only one that's been with me from the beginning, and I'm the only one that's going to be with me at the end. So I have to look at myself and know that when I get to the end, that I've lived my life as honestly and fully as I can. And that's the only way that I could be really happy.
0: Absolutely. You know, it's really interesting because a lot of the gay rights movement is anchored on the premise of born this way. And there is a massive body of science, for example. We interviewed a neuroscience about the different sizes in the hypothalamus and, you know, different hormones during pregnancy and loads of studies where, you know, the later the boy is birthed in the sequence of siblings, the more likely they are to be gay. And all these things are compounded. You know, there is certainly a biological element. But what's really interesting is that there's really good evidence for the evolution of sexuality, that sexuality evolves. There is one, everyone's familiar with the Kinsey scale, 1 to 6 and where you stand. And it, that's just one straight line with a couple of notches on it. There's one that, which is almost a sphere with 7 different dimensions. And the best way to explain this, because I'm not doing a very good job at the moment, is think about what your sexuality would be if you're in a nightclub and you're in a space that's in a nightclub. You're going to be a bit flirty. You're going to be a bit, you know, a bit sexual in how you're acting. And now think of being in a big family dinner. Those are different spaces and your sexuality is definitely different in both of those spaces. Yeah. And I think that's a good way of understanding that people's sexuality isn't a constant that never changes. It adapts constantly to where you are and who you are impacted by your life experiences. I think you're an astonishing example of literally that how you've evolved into the newest, version of yourself. I feel like you've stumbled onto a moonstone or something. It's quite the transformation.
1: I love that. And I think it's true because when you say born that way, I agree. I was born this way, but what is this way? This is Marcy's way. And it's not like back in the 80s when I was growing up when there was, oh, he's gay or he's straight. And that was it. And then, oh, maybe they're bisexual. And now we know that there's so many different evolutions of sexuality. So yeah, I was born this way, but this way is not the way I thought it was 20 years ago, 10 years ago, 5 years ago. And I'm going to keep evolving. I think what's common too, especially when you're first coming out, is you think, especially when you've been with the opposite sex, is you assume you're bisexual. And a lot of times you do stay that way. And that wasn't that isn't how I identify. It'd be easy for people to think that for me. I'm sure some people do, but that was also a process. So we have to give ourselves room to evolve and to change. If we don't, I mean, that would be, to me, that's sad. I mean, some people, I guess you are who you are, in anything in life. I'm talking about I'm not the same person I was in any way 10 years ago. And I don't want to be the same person 5 years from now. I want to keep growing, but I have to give myself that permission to say, this is who I am right now. And life is going to throw stuff at me and it will alter me a little bit. Who I am at my core will always be who I am. But I'm okay to learn and to change. If you're not learning, then you're not going to change. And so we have to not be so afraid of change with ourselves or with other people.
0: Mm-hmm. I think the pandemic has forced us all into some degree of introspection and grappling more with our families and our family lives and also who we are ourselves. You know, what I think is really quite evident in speaking to you, Marcy, is how your life up to this point has really, you know, I think that the steps that you have taken have helped to give you the self-confidence to commit, to not nest and wait and see what happens next and let another decade pass by or another decade pass by. I think from speaking to you, I think that you've reached the point where you're like, no, I'm going to this new direction. It's a Tuesday. Let's go in a different direction. Am I on the right track here?
1: You're so right. I say that all the time. It's people say that know me really well will be like, you're so fearless. It's terrifying. I'm not fearless, but I am much more afraid of staying in the same place that isn't right. So I do have this feeling with life where it's like, oh, we're here now. Okay, this is where now we're going to go. Okay, I won't fight it anymore. I think I was unhappy when I felt like I'm being pulled this way, but this is where I'm supposed to be. And you fight it. Whereas now I'm like, oh, you know what? I don't know where that's going, but that was kind of interesting. So I'm going to see where that is. And I don't know where that's going to lead me, but that was kind of cool. And if it's not, I'll survive it. That's, you know, when you've been through a lot of trauma and you think you survive a lot, you realize you can survive a lot. So for me, there's usually that evils you know versus the evils you don't know. And people are more afraid of what they don't. With me, I see the evils I don't know as more possibility. I know where I am, but I have no idea what's out there. It could be scary, but it could be amazing. So why wouldn't I see what's next. And so, yeah, I won't waste any more time not just kind of soaking it in and living the adventure. I mean, life is hard. We've seen it more than ever in the last couple of years. Life can be really hard. So why not kind of go on that adventure of like, let's see where this is going to, or at least not hold yourself back from something that you really feel could be right for you.
0: I saw a TikTok with this teenager who was going on various adventures, always doing something. And someone's like, it was a pandemic. Like, first of all, let's be a little grounded during a global pandemic.
1: As a teenager for you.
0: I mean, it's a surprise. What was really jumped out was something he said. He said, I didn't want this year to be a sequel on last year, just a rinse and repeat. And that really jumped off the page to me. Yeah, I was like, wow, am I living? Because the last 2 or 3 years are a blur. Like, I think for most people, there is maybe the odd thing that you can pick out that happened, some more than others, but that, you know, and I was like, wow, is this just a sequel to 2020, which is, you know, is this, have I just wasted 24 months of my life achieving next to nothing? And I don't want that to happen. I don't want to have sequel years. I want to be doing things and committing. And I think the pandemic has hopefully encouraged a lot of us, a lot of the folks listening to be like, we've come out of, you know, the ennui and the milieu of just bleh that's happened for the last 2 years. Are we going to let that bleh continue? I'm not planning on it. You know, I don't think we should just be twiddling our thumbs and waiting to see what happens next. What a waste of life. You know what I mean? And that's the sense I get from you, is if the option is to sit and waste life, then is that really the best use of your time?
1: And you know what? It doesn't have to be epic. That's what I've learned. We don't have to come out of this or anything and have accomplished anything massive. You know, it doesn't have to be huge. It's just, don't waste time. I want to say follow a dream, but that sounds even cliche, because it doesn't even have to be that big. It's just don't hold yourself back from something that gives you happiness. I think, you know, it's one thing because you mentioned TikTok. So I'll say it's funny because I'm on it, but not crazy on it. But there are people who will put it down for the fun parts of it. Like when people, especially my age, you know, who will post, I post dance videos and lip sync videos all the time. And there are people who will criticize, oh, people are so silly to be, and I'm like, but that's the best part of it, because it's people who would probably never normally ever in front of people sing and dance and be silly. And here they have this place where they feel safe to do that. Like, that's amazing. It's not huge. They're not huge creators. They're not going to be followed by 8 million people. But if they can go on and make fun videos, and it's that little bit, it's that of like, this is life. Like, life should be lived however I want to live it. And we have to stop worrying about judgment from other people. And I've lived like that for a little while, but it really has been the last year and a half to 2 years where I can honestly say, judge me. My life has been too big. I've been through too much that if you judge me, that's on you. That's on you. If what makes me happy makes you uncomfortable, well, maybe that's something you need to look at, because it's not my issue and I'm not going to change. I always say, if I get to the end of my life and I'm worried that I've made someone else uncomfortable, well, that's a problem, because I'm not here to make people comfortable. You know, you want to be kind, but if being honest with myself and living my life authentically and with kindness, but if that makes someone else uncomfortable, again, then that's something that they need to look at. And it's certainly not going to affect or impact how I live my life.
0: One of the things that comes up when we talk about people coming out later in life is, and I mean, first of all, when we talk about people coming out when they're younger, and I'll start there, is you, especially parents with children who come out, I think this is sort of the best example. If a child comes out as they've grown up, you have a bit of an idea of where things might go. You know, you might be walking them down the aisle. You might be doing this. You might be doing that. You might expect maybe there's grandkids, and that could be where your future lies. And when people come out, it forces parents to stop and think, is that possible? Is that different? Is that not going to happen? Right. And when we talk to younger people, we're like, it's not that it's a shock or that it's disconcerting. It just takes a minute. You know what I mean? Give people a beat to catch up to where things might be now. Because lots mm-hmm. of people daydream about where things might be going, especially if you've lived with them for 16 years or whatever the case may be. And I think it's easy for us to understand the impact of children coming out to parents. But I'm really curious about how that journey existed as a parent coming out to your children. What was that like?
1: Well, I think, again, everybody's experience is different. I mean, I've heard terrible stories about it really breaking up families. And but I've heard of more situations, especially with kids who were living in a time when it is so much more common. So a lot of kids are much more supportive. My kids are older. They're in their 20s and they're amazing. Like, I have to say, my kids, listen, I've tried to be super traditional in some ways. When they were little, I was, but I mean, I wrote a memoir about my life. And so they're nothing really surprises them, but they were really good. I have to say, I think I'm not going to say that it was, oh, okay, cool. Like, whatever. Like it's a thing. Like you said, they've seen me, they've known me their entire lives married to their father. Mm-hmm. And then when that ended, they've seen me date men or whatever. So this is a weird thing, you know, when your mother says she's gay. Like, it's like, where'd that? However, they're really open-minded. And they've let me know from the get-go that they have my back. I mean, would it be different if they were younger and they were living with me? I think that's a different dynamic. This doesn't really affect them on a day-to-day basis. You know, they're not coming home and meeting girlfriends. And so it's different, but they're also, neither one of them was super shocked, you know, at all. And what made me, what's funny, a memory I have of them is I took them to a gay pride parade when they were little and they loved it. And I've always been an ally even before I was part of the community. And so much so that I remember being at the gay pride parades and seeing PFLAG. And I remember thinking, like, I love seeing supportive families. Like, it really touched my heart. And I remember I'd say to my kids too much, apparently, when they were little, just so you know, ever you decide. And it got to the point where I remember one of my sons saying, then they were young, saying to me, is it okay if we're not gay? Is that gonna be okay with you? Because you keep saying, and I was like, okay, I've made my point, obviously, clearly, that they know. So no, like, neither one of them was shocked. I think it did, like you said, it takes a beat. I think like for me to expect them not to be, that's like odd. So it is, but I'm very lucky, and there's nothing negative that I can say. I'm very lucky. My kids are 20 and 23, but they're good kids. So I'm lucky.
0: Excellent. Well, that's really encouraging. And I'm also hilarious that they're like, can I be straight? Like, I mean, like, seriously. All right. If anyone's interested about the story that you had to tell, I mean, it's almost like spoiler alert and plot twist at the end, and it's not quite captured in your memoir. I think you wrote that before the pandemic, but The Good Stripper, A Soccer Mum's Memoirs of Lies, Loss and Lap Dances is available on Amazon, super easy to find. And of course, you know, if you're on Amazon, it arrives 2 days later and you know, joy to the world. And I believe you've got an audio version out as well.
1: Yes. So you can get that on Amazon too, or on Audible. But there's the Kindle version, there's the hard copy, and then as an audiobook as well. Yep.
0: Excellent. Now, this coming out later in life as a lesbian is, you know, you've talked a couple of times about how you've talked to other women about similar experiences and how there's sort of quite the gambit of how that has kind of happened. I believe you're working on a book or gathering those stories into a single place. What's happening?
1: Yes.
0: There?
1: So I'm putting together a book proposal now. I the way I see it is I wanted to hit a lot of the topics that women deal with when they're coming out, or even in the process of thinking of maybe coming out. But because there are a lot of things that are new and that you don't kind of realize that some concerns and some worries and some fears. And so I want to hit on that. And I also, because it's not just my experience isn't universal, I'm going to have insight from other women who want to contribute just some of their experiences about that. But I mean, I see it as kind of a guidebook, a little handbook, and it'll be fun, some tongue in cheek stuff, but I want to hit the core issues, but in a really fun, light way that can kind of help people. And I also want to bridge the gap between the latecomers and the women who've been out for a while, because there's a lot of misconceptions there about how supportive or unsupportive. And I've only had support, but I know that there are some misconceptions around that with the community. And so I want to alleviate some fears around that as well. So that's my goal. So that's what I'm. So and if anyone's listening and they want to contribute, they can contact me as well.
0: And how is the best way for people to reach you?
1: Probably, I mean, social media is so easy. I mean, it's just my name, Marcy Warhaft, on Instagram. I'm there, and Facebook, and that's probably the easiest.
0: So it's MarciWarhaft. So just in case, make sure they've got the CI in your name, otherwise they may not find you. But yeah, absolutely, go and check it out, and we'll have your name spelt out in the description if you're listening to this as a podcast. So that you can also get involved. I want to thank you so much for taking the time to share your experience with me. I think it's been a great conversation, but also really enlightening about these different broad, it touches on so many of these broader conversations, which the gay community often has with itself, that we don't always touch on in this show. So it's a nice relief to have this conversation.
1: Great conversation. I'm so, so glad and honored to have been able to chat with you.
0: Awesome. All right, we'll be back with Sebastian just after this.
2: My voice, it soars, but will I speak up?

0: unstoppable.
1: Hello and welcome back to Cancree, home of Canada's queer media. My name is Nick Smith.
2: I'm Sebastian.
1: That was Unstoppable by Amy Bishop. You may have caught Amy Bishop on The Launch on CTV. Now, we only have a little bit of time to cover some of the other news. We have been talking about the Halton Catholic District School Board for a little while. I think this is the one that made that hideous Crayola travesty of an alternative flag.
2: Oh, yeah.
1: Remember that one?
2: Yeah, they made their own flag.
1: I had very strong opinions on it.
2: Yeah.
1: Anyway, they have been umming and ahhing about raising a pride flag. And last year they decided against raising a pride flag during Pride, even though many of the other Catholic school boards in the Toronto area have raised the flag.
2: Mm.
1: Well, on a recent meeting, the Halton Catholic District School Board's trustees voted and will now be carrying or flying the Pride flag outside all board schools and the Catholic Education Centre every year in the month of June during Pride Month. So this is a great U-turn for the Halton Catholic School Board.
2: But they're doing it during normal Pride, not during school Pride. Because schools normally do their Pride in February so that the students can witness it and participate. Whereas if you're doing it in June, it's basically saying, we'll put your piece of fabric on the pole, but then in February, nothing.
1: Well, who knows what they're doing in February? That wasn't in the announcement, so we'll have to follow up and find out. If you are in Victoria, we are, of course, broadcast in Victoria and amongst many other places. But if you're in Victoria, BC, the Maritime Museum of British Columbia has put the feelers out. Mm. They are working on a Queer at Sea exhibition that will be run from May 17th to November the 5th. And essentially bringing the story of gay maritime workers into the light. Because it is astonishing that so much history of like sea travel has completely omitted any kind of homosexual behavior.
2: Oh, it has not. People have painted over it, but and also just my brain was giggling because you said putting out feelers and then you talked about gays at sea and I was just thinking about tentacle stuff. But anyway,
1: okay.
2: The matelotage, the same sex partnerships that Buccaneers had, that's a known thing, and you know the fact that San Francisco is gay because of the American Navy during World War II, that's a known thing. Like, there's a lot of gay maritime stuff, you know, that the any port in a storm, that is a Navy expression. So, I mean, I think it's one of those things that it's the difference between, like, does the Navy acknowledge it, or is this just, like, people giggling about it in the shadows?
1: Well, the Victoria Museum, the Maritime Museum, said they were inspired by the Hello Sailor exhibit at the Halifax Maritime Museum of the Atlantic,
2: yep.
1: Which was held in 2011. So if you're in Victoria, go and check it out and reach out if you are a gay sailor and want to maybe share some perspective with the museum. We have run out of time today, which is unfortunate, but that's where we land. We're playing out with The Space in Between by Amanda Room. I've been Luke Smith.
2: And I have been Sebastian. And thank you for listening.
0: I'm just...

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8: 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There's a

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1: Ibu Robin Lim is a Filipino-Micronesian-American certified professional midwife whose passion is human rights in childbirth. 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She works with a similar midwife group in the Philippines, and she has practiced and shared techniques of loving and peace-filled birthkeeping during some of the worst disasters in the world. In September 2021, she addressed a maternal gift economy rising salon via Zoom from Indonesia. Here we share excerpts from her slide talk at maternalgifteconomymovement.org.
2: I'd like to dedicate my time here tonight to Farida Salman. She was a community midwife for Bumi Sehat in Papua. She died in 2020 from the COVID. I just wanted to honor her as a Papuan midwife. Yayasan Bumi Sehat has now 6 maternal health and community health clinics in the Philippines and in Indonesia. What we're doing and what's happening with birthkeepers all over the world, I feel like there's a revolution going on, and I like to think of it as a revolution with a small r and a big e. Every woman who's ever given birth, or any woman who's ever held space for a woman giving birth, does remember pain turning to power. This is my Filipina Lola, my grandmother from my mother's side. She was a community midwife. Her mother before her was a midwife in the Philippines. My grandmother wasn't able to train in school because of the wars. She became a midwife through the apprenticeship program, just following your mother and your grandmother around and being there for mothers, for families, and for children. They say she put an anting-anting, which is like it's a secret irritation. And when someone puts an anting-anting into you, they say they put it under your skin, often near your heart, and that makes you irritated for the rest of your life. And the irritation that she put in me is so that I would live my life for humanity, and that I would not rest until I felt like all women and their children had the best possible birth experience and reproductive health experience that they could have. This is the quilt piece from Ina Mae Gaskins' Safe Motherhood quilt. Travels all over the world. My sister Christine, she died from a complication of her third pregnancy. She was in the United States of America. She was under the care of a doctor. She had insurance, and he simply did not care enough. She was in the state of Alabama as a woman of color. In the state of Alabama, being pregnant, it's one of the most dangerous places in the world that you can be. And her passing really galvanized my conviction that the only way that I could begin to defend the human rights of women and children was to really delve fully into midwifery. A lot of people don't like this slide because they don't agree with me, but I feel like the medieval torture table was just the precursor to the obstetrical table that is used today. I've seen this table when they retire it from hospitals in the U.S., they export them to Nepal. I've seen it in Indonesia. I've seen it in the Philippines. I've seen it in Haiti. In the United States now, and I've seen in Italy, the midwives will say, well, it's not exactly like that anymore. Now we have like pink vinyl upholstery. It looks nicer, but it is the same thing. It's a torture table, and it has to do with, you know, what we eat was colonized, how we trade was colonized, how we educate our children was colonized, and healthcare, especially as it comes down to reproductive healthcare, was colonized, and it is a broken system. It's not culturally appropriate for anyone anywhere. We need to hold each other in respect and love that we can use to eradicate this colonized system of childbirth. And when we get that love and we use it and we give respect to human beings and their reproductive health experience, that's when communities are really born. I love this picture. We like to call these high touch protocols. There is an ultrasound machine in the foreground, but we're not using it. We'd rather as midwives, put our ear on the mother's belly and with her permission, listen and connect with her baby. This is Ibu Eli. She was told by two OBGYNs that she absolutely could not give birth normally to a child, that she would have to come in for a cesarean birth. A belly birth or a cesarean birth is it's a miracle. It's also a birth. And I want everyone out there who has had a belly birth to hug yourself and say thank you for doing whatever it took to get my baby earthside. But so often mothers are given belly births when they don't need them. They're pushed into it. And this Ibu Eli was aware enough to say, no, I think I'll go somewhere where the women will take care of me, where the midwives will support me, and let's just see what happens. And she had a glorious birth for her daughter. In Bali, we have 16 midwives on our team, including me. They're in love with their work. They're in love with the mothers that they serve. And whether they're in housekeeping or administration or reception or acupuncture or a doctor or midwife, the staff take care of each other's babies. When a mother has a baby on our team, she gets 6 months of full paid leave. And then they bring their babies to work because there's so many people to help. And oftentimes their mother-in-law or their mother or their husband or their friend will come with them and also be there to help. In Bali, we practice something called Tri Hitakarana. It's a traditional philosophy for well-being. Harmony with spirit, harmony with humans, and harmony with nature. I feel like that's why we've been able to build the community we've built. Good science, respect for nature, a relationship with spirit. And I feel like the way women relate to each other, that is the foundation for our relationship with spirit. We make a circle of support. So right now during the pandemic, we have about 80% unemployment in Bali because Bali is reliant on tourism. And so one of the things that Bumi Sehat has begun to do is provide food. This was a day some farmers came and gave us vegetables and we wrapped them all in banana leaves and we distributed them. Going to far-flung communities, we make health checks, we can do prenatal care, we can make sure those women have vitamins, we can check to see if the villages have potable drinking water. Last weekend, we gave food away to 200 families, rice, sweet potatoes, cooking oil, eggs, so they would have protein. And that happens just about every week now. If there's any money in the coffers, we try to make sure that people are eating. We never assume that because a mother makes it to prenatal care or comes in for her birth, that when she goes home, she has food to cook. Most of our families in the villages are multi-generational. My family, we have 4 generations living in our home with my mother, who's 89, all the way down to my youngest grandchild is 1 year old now. And I've noticed that when there's not enough food in the kitchen, the elders will just not eat. These elders in our community, they're getting a healthy lunch brought to them 6 days a week. Always a nurse or a midwife goes along and does health checks. We also distribute the sambiloto herb, the andrographis paniculata, so that if they do get the COVID, they have some protection. Okay, next slide. The midwife holding the mother and her huge 4-kilo baby. This mother really needed to squat and give birth by the side of the bed. And look at her face. I feel like if a mother doesn't have that look on her face, that smile, like, I did it. Then, as Ina Mae Gaskin would say, someone's not treating her right. That's the look I treasure.
1: 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She and her family are from Indonesia and the Philippines, countries made up of islands.
2: That's midwife Lily Subu. She works at Bumi Sehat in Sentani, Papua. At least once a week, she and another midwife will row out, visit those isolated villages on tiny islands on the lake that otherwise have absolutely no medical support at all. That is a stormy day on that lake. It was really choppy and really raining. And these midwives look forward to going out on the lake and making sure to support the families out there. These are the women leaders that inspire me, and I wanted to share this woman-to-woman model of care and how it lifts us all up. So this is Angel Hiromi Bumi Sehat Papua. a woman in Japan really wanted to have children, and she couldn't. She had uterine cancer. But what she could have was a legacy of children and of mothers. And she asked her husband on her deathbed to please do something for women and children with her money. And he paid for the entire construction with her legacy of our Angel Hiromi Bumi Sehat Clinic. We are right at the end stages of building an addition because the mothers do not want to give birth in the hospital there. The medical schools in Indonesia will send their surgeons to Papua to practice surgery. They can practice surgery on dark-skinned people, and who cares, right? The land that we're on was given to us by a church community because they just wanted their women to have respectful care. Okay, next slide. In the beginning of the pandemic, for the first 6 or 8 months, you could not buy PPE, and it was required that you wear PPE. So in order to legally keep the midwifery practice open, our midwives in Papua went out and bought raincoats and plastic rain pants. And it's so hot in Papua, it makes Bali seem like it's cold. And there they were wearing these plastic rain suits so that they could be open and operational and serve these women and children. And they just did it. Their devotion just was so humbling. So you can just see that mom, she's holding her baby and breastfeeding. You can't really see the baby very well, but she's pretty happy with what happened to her in childbirth. Okay, next slide. When a baby's cord is cut immediately, up to a third or more of their blood supply will be left in the umbilical cord and trapped in the placenta and not go into the baby. Immediate clamping and cutting of babies' umbilical cords was never based on research. It was based on an efficiency model when men started to take over childbirth. It really didn't take hold until the 1960s, although Erasmus Darwin, the grandfather of Charles Darwin, did warn against the practice. He started to see it happening. All babies have a human right to their full blood supply. And what's happening all over the world, I know it's happening in Italy, I know it's happening in the United States, and in many places, the baby's cord is clamped and cut, and that blood inside the cord, which is not cord blood, it is baby blood. It belongs to the baby. The blood in your foot is not foot blood, it's your blood. And that blood is saved, it's used for research, it's used for blood doping, it's sold out the back door of the hospital. That doesn't happen at Bumi Sehat. We wait a minimum of 3 hours, and many mothers don't cut their baby's cords at all. They let them release naturally without any violence. And that's a human right. And to be skin to skin, to protect that first embrace of life, that's a human right. And all of these human rights, we really fiercely protect. And we feel like they are the foundation for building peace on earth. When a baby is able to get his or her full blood supply, they're going to have their optimal intelligence and optimal lifespan, and they're going to be able to have the brightness. It's hard to say this in English. It's hard. They need to the chahaya, the brightness, so that they can go ahead and latch on and breastfeed and thrive. This is all so important. When a woman who has just given birth sees the cord clamps and the scissors, she immediately goes into trauma. Just seeing the scissors near her baby, that can cause her oxytocin levels to plummet and put her in danger of hemorrhage. And hemorrhage after childbirth is one of the leading causes of death in the world, even today. About 830 mothers are dying every single day all over the world from complications of childbirth. Okay, next slide. These are generations of midwives, traditional midwives in Aceh, where we had the tsunami, working together with licensed midwives who were educated in a school system. Hours after the birth, they're burning the cord off, which cauterizes the cord, which is a wonderful technique when you don't have any access to be able to properly sterilize your equipment. Many indigenous cultures use this technique before medical science took over with scissors and such. Disasters. Bumi Sehat has been an early responder after the terrorist bombs in Bali, Indonesia, in Aceh, Indonesia, after the 9.3 earthquake and the tsunami in 2004. Padang, Indonesia, in 2006 had a major earthquake. Yogyakarta, also giant earthquake in 2006. Haiti in 2010, we were there. We were in Leyte in the Philippines after the super typhoon in 2013. You can see the size of that storm that took out 9 islands in the Philippines. I don't know if you realize that the warming of the ocean is causing bigger storms more frequent. And when these storms make landfall, they, for example, the Typhoon Haiyan, it left 9 islands with utterly homeless people. In Nepal, after the big earthquake in 2015, we were there, and Lombok and Sulawesi had earthquakes in 2018. Horrible, horrible earthquakes. We're still in Lombok. We have a childbirth facility and community health clinic. And then in 2017 to 2019, our volcano here in Bali erupted. And now the global pandemic. Childbirth can be incredible no matter what the setting. I've delivered babies in a Coca-Cola truck. I've delivered babies in tents. And actually, the midwife doesn't deliver the babies. We receive the babies. The mom delivers the baby. I love this picture of Lorena. She's an incredible Filipino midwife. In that tent, we had literally 777 babies. And she's just holding the baby there and giving the mother a pregnant pause. You see the cord is still connected. And she's just letting that mother take her heartbeat. And then that mother will reach for her baby and take her baby to her own heart. And this is the kind of thing that I feel like as women, we need to be ready to be helpful in our own communities, because I feel like this is not going to get any better until it gets a lot worse, but we can make it better day by day, incident by incident. Okay, next slide. That's our volcano erupting in Bali on a full moon night. This is Ibu Eli, who had twins in the aftermath of the tsunami. Two of her four daughters were drowned in the tsunami. They were lost. They never even were able to recover their bodies. And Eli got pregnant with twins. She didn't know she had twins. I didn't say anything to her because there was no electricity in Aceh. There was no way to confirm with ultrasound. I was just feeling twins with my hands. And we just waited until she gave birth, and we welcomed two new baby girls into the world. Meanwhile, their sister, their eldest sister who survived the tsunami, who was very traumatized because she wasn't able to hold on to her sibling in the water. She lost her. Her sister slipped out of her hands and was never recovered. But Yanti has now finished midwifery school. We scholarshiped her through. She's a brilliant part of her community. This is Lombok, Indonesia. The midwife that you see there, Budi Astuti, she's a rising star as a human being in this world. Her entire village was devastated. I was with her when we found her mother, Ibu Mangku, just sitting in a field crying in the rain. There were so many lives lost in that earthquake in Lombok, and so many homes and businesses and livelihoods lost. You can see that one of our midwives there is in Lombok. They were called to the birth of this mother, third baby. This mother had a wonderful home before the earthquake, and this is her home now. This is Jacqueline Aurora, another rising star. She's actually of Native North Alaskan American descent. That baby is a premature baby, skin to skin with her. She took the baby skin to skin to her own heart in the middle of the night when the mother needed to go and use the bathroom. We didn't have electricity. We didn't have incubators. And after the big Philippine typhoon disaster, we found that there were many, many babies coming premature. Now with COVID, we're getting many, many premature babies. And when you don't have incubators, you guess what? You always have the mother. And I feel like it's a superior way to care for preemies. A mother's body will warm up to get her baby warm and will cool down to cool her baby down when her baby needs it. But Jacqueline Aurora she was our angel of premature babies there. When the babies were too weak to suck, she helped them to pump a drop at a time of their milk into their babies. And you could see how even a drop of a mother's colostrum will do so much to bring a baby to life. Okay, breech babies. When the whole world goes upside down in the aftermath of disasters, including this global pandemic that we're in, you'll find that babies will come feet first and butt first. And so we as midwives need to be ready to help with those births without cesarean. This baby was born breech in a tent. So that is what we do. We do whatever needs to be done. This is in Nepal, Sapna. Her name means dream. She gave us permission. These mothers have given their permission for us to use these slides for other women to see and enjoy them and learn from them. Sapna lost her entire family in the earthquake in Nepal. She was living with her husband's parents and her parents. Those elders were in the house when it fell on them. She arrived in labor and she said she could not possibly love this baby because she didn't feel like there was anything left in her to love with. And then when she came into the tent and she saw that there was privacy and she saw there were smiles and there were hugs and there was water to drink and food to eat, she lightened up and she started to really get into her labor. And then she had this beautiful moment where her baby's born to his waist and she reaches for him and she says, "Are you mine?" And I just was so happy with how the kindness, the little kindnesses that we showed her, giving her a place of privacy and safety to give birth, hugging her, giving her food and water, and she was able to fall in love with her baby. And her husband worked on a cruise ship, and he was not allowed to come home to cremate the dead in his family. He was not allowed to come home because his contract wasn't up until 10 months later when his contract was up. But we were able to use our handphones and we were able to WhatsApp him in after the baby was born so he could sing to his baby and to his wife. These are Rohingya refugee mothers and their babies in the Hope Field Hospital. It's an unimaginable, horrible thing that the government of Myanmar and the military could march a million people barefoot out of their homes after burning their homes, after killing their children, after killing their family members and doing horrible things to these women and march them to another country where they are living under tarps. They're being moved to an island now that floods many months out of the year. And with climate change, that island's going to be underwater soon. God bless the Bangla people for taking them in. Can you imagine when a country that can barely eat themselves takes in a million refugees? Anyway, they're just beautiful, beautiful women, all of them with heartbreaking stories. Okay, next slide. In Bali right now, at Bumi Sehat, with the pandemic, we're covered up, but the women can see our eyes. And they can feel the touch, even through a gloved hand. You can massage a mother in labor. I'm so proud of these women. They're so loving and they're so kind and giving. And they know that they could get COVID any day going to work. I'm so in love with each of them for how much empathy and charity and humanity and how human they are. They know they could get COVID no matter what they do. Okay, next is one of our midwives who also studied to be a doula. And I feel like doulas, women who mother the mother, not in a medical way, but just in a kindness way. Doulas are essential. Anybody interested in being a doula, there are beautiful doula training courses. And I just love how this mother is getting the help that she needs. She had a beautiful birth. Okay, next slide. Circle of support. You can see the baby's still got the bowl with the placenta connected. We put flowers in the bowl. We sang this baby to earth. And she asked us, this is Kadek, she asked us, "Can we take a picture with all of your hands, all the hands that helped me have this baby?" Okay, next slide. I wanted you to see Ibu Ana Agung Mas. She's been in midwifery service for 48 years. When she was a young midwife straight out of school, they parked her in a shack in a graveyard in Karangasam in the dry, poorest part of this island. That is during the time when women were hemorrhaging to death in childbirth. It was a leading cause of death in Bali, and Ibu Bidan Ana Agung Mas, she just did her work. She saved lives day and night, and you know, she could have retired a long time ago, but she loves her work. And she works very much in teaching capacity, supporting the younger midwives, and teaching childbirth education courses to the expectant families. This woman is turning 70. Look at her. I mean, she does dye her hair, but she just has so much love and oxytocin that she looks like she's 28. I just love her. I wanted to share her with you. Okay, next. This is sambirota, we call it. In the Philippines, we call it sinta or serpentina. There's many names for it. Kalmi in India. It's Andrographis paniculata. It's a heritage herb from my heritage and from Indonesian heritage. My grandmother used to take me on long walks in the Philippines and show me the plants that could heal. And during World War II, she healed people when there was no allopathic medicine, there was no pharmaceuticals, there was just the plant medicine in her hands. This is Abuela Maria. She's a Mexican birthkeeper and doula. She teaches natural family planning. She co-authored a book on natural family planning with me. And then there's my assistant, Safira, who's an extraordinary doula and who just got married earlier this week. And that is what we do. We take the most bitter herbal medicine in the world and we try to make it possible for anyone to take it. And it cures and prevents COVID-19. We have seen it. We're using it all over Indonesia and the Philippines. And in Thailand, the government has made it the medicine of choice for the early stages of COVID now. So this is the way of our ancestors. This is what our grandmothers did. And we can all keep doing it. It's right there available to us. Okay, next. These are the father birthkeepers, a Maori father and a Balinese father. They support each other. You know, getting the men to be agents of peace, it's very important. This is our community. I am so excited about this. The teenagers on our soccer team, they asked to have t-shirts with the Bumi Sehat logo. I mean, is there another soccer team in the world whose t-shirts, when they play this game, have a woman giving birth on it? It's amazing. International Childbirth Initiative, please Google it. The work has been done. The foundation has been laid so that we can really move ahead as women and birthkeepers and grandmothers to implement this revolution.
1: Ibu Robin Lim is a Filipino Micronesian American certified professional midwife whose passion is human rights in childbirth. 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I'm Wings series producer Frieda Worden. 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
2: 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Local Matters is a one-hour show about the people and the places and the stories of things going on in Penticton. We're really grateful that we have a collective of dedicated volunteers who share these hosting duties, and I'm sneaking an episode in today. My name is Jackie, and I mostly help out in the background of Local Matters. I wanted to jump in this week to share something really exciting. So the JCI Canada National Convention is taking place here in Penticton in September. This is going to bring together members of that organization and special guests to town for a few days. It's a very big deal for Penticton and the local members because it's a world-class conference and it's all about learning and leadership and connections. So maybe you've heard about JCI, maybe you haven't. If you haven't, then I'm so excited that Local Matters is breaking this news story for you. It just makes my whole worlds are colliding here today. I'm very pleased to have two special guests in the studio to talk about the event and to talk about JCI. So Chris Campbell, JCI Penticton local president, welcome.
3: 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This is my first radio interview and I am ready.
2: Excellent. I love that answer. Also have Stuart Knott, who is the JCI Canada National Vice President and the convention chair. Welcome, Stuart.
4: Oh, thanks for having me.
2: So I'm so glad you guys are here. Just a little spoiler alert. I'm hoping that this spins off into a JCI Penticton radio show of some kind of frequency.
4: Oh, that something, was an option?
2: Something to talk about a little later.
4: Sign me up.
2: That's good. Well, we'll see how you do today, oh, maybe. Okay. So, Stuart, maybe to start us off, for listeners who might not already know, what is Junior Chamber International or JCI?
4: Oh, I've been trying to figure out how to really start saying this again, because through JCI, we've do so many trainings and leadership development that we realize that maybe just telling people what we do and what we are and just describing it isn't the best way. But like, JCI exists to develop leaders for the changing world, because that's the next generation is going to be leading. What we are is a leadership development organization that provides opportunities for members to better themselves, their businesses, their community, and collaborate internationally. So it's anything and everything that we want it to be, as long as it's being leaders.
2: And I think one of the main points of this is that there is an age window of membership here as well.
4: Yeah. So we are 18 to 40 because traditionally, once you're over the age of 40, you're already connected with like the local chamber of commerce, any other number of organizations. A lot of our members go into like Rotary, Kiwanis, anything and everything after, because of the skills that they've developed. And usually they end up taking prominent positions in there, like president in their first or second year, which is also surprising that that's how I got into my position in JCI. Was within my second year, I was already getting pushed to presidency. And Chris over here, same thing. It tends to be how we operate, is like there's these all these amazing opportunities, and it's like we're here to support you and help you grow, and we're gonna make sure that you can do that. It's traditionally has been called a safe place to fail, but I just like to call it it's a good place to learn, like, because you either learn or you succeed.
2: I love that it's a professional development kind of organization, but really at its core, it's personal development in so many different ways. It's because you can take it professional, you can make it a social thing. There's so much about it. And it is an international organization as well, right? There's chapters all over the world.
4: Yes. Yeah. So we're in 127 countries right now, I believe is the number officially with headquarters. I think we just launched two new countries in the past 2 years.
2: Amazing.
4: And I've been able to witness that because of traveling to a bunch of these international conferences and academies and meeting so many people. And I'm like, you guys are awesome. And they're like, oh yeah, I'm flying out to like Panama next week to go launch a local organization there. Or I'm flying to Costa Rica in a month to launch them. And I'm like, how do I get involved? And they're like, just keep putting in the work and then somebody will tap you on the shoulder and be like, come on, let's go.
2: Yeah.
4: I'm like, sweet. Just more work to do. Yes.
2: That's right. But it is for the greater good of yourself and for your community and for your own chapter. Like, I like what you said about they pushed you into, you know, the presidency in the local chapter, but then that just grows and leads to so many more opportunities at all the different levels within your own country, and if there are multiple levels in your own country, and then beyond, because we have the globe is kind of broken up into different areas, and then from there you've got like world congress and that kind of thing. So it just exponential.
4: Yeah, it's amazing, because like when I got into the organization, I had people telling me, they're like, oh, you should go join JCI Pentix. And I'm like, I have no idea what that is. I looked it up online and then I was like, wait a second. I recognize a couple of these people in these pictures that are a little bit older. And then I reached out to them. And they're like, oh yeah, you should come to the meetings on Thursday. And I'm like, oh, okay. Showed up, met a whole bunch of people, had a great time. And then that was almost 4 years ago now. And yeah. Now I'm doing a whole lot more and crazy other stuff, and learned everything along the way, either from people that have been in the organization a lot longer than me, or me just being the bull in the china shop that I am, going like, what's this? What's this? What's this? I want to know.
2: Yeah, exactly. Well, Chris, talk a little bit about the local chapter that Stuart is talking about. You are currently the president of JCI Penticton, which has a long history. What are some of the things that you can tell listeners about?
3: So we do have a long history. We are actually celebrating 85 years this year, which is pretty exciting to kind of be hosting the NatCon and throwing ourselves a little party while we're at it. I've been really lucky. We have some very involved senators, which I find really interesting. It's great to kind of hear the stories about everything. I keep hearing about Muscle Bikini because so many of them were involved with it. And even like, I'll support local businesses, and the owners of those businesses are like, oh, I used to be a JC, and like, and then again, regaling in stories and stuff like that. But I kind of feel like as someone new to Penticton, I've only been in Penticton for 3 years, and I actually hit my 2 year anniversary with JCI.
2: Oh, nice.
3: The Friday morning of NatCon, cause I joined the Friday morning of a NatCon 2 years ago. And that I've met so many people that have helped me, again, personally, professionally, and just developed way more of a social network and professional network than I ever did living in Calgary, which is weird to think because Calgary is such a large city.
2: Absolutely.
3: And that, and yeah, just it kind of offered, it actually, what drew me to it was the community impact. I've always been one to give back. I've always been one to help others, and something I'm really passionate about. So Stuart had already joined when I moved out here and was like, hey, you should come check it out. And I was like, I don't know, man. I see you running around with your head chopped off like a chicken, and I don't think I'm up for that.
2: That seems like a lot of work.
3: Yeah, basically. It was like I'm still like acclimating to moving and new job and all that kind of stuff. And then so after about a year, I was like, okay. He's like, come to this national conference with me. You'll see what's about and you'll be hooked. And I was like, all right, cool. And we launched Community Spoons, which is one of our biggest community impact projects, making 60 to 80 liters of soup for sew-ins every month. Mm-hmm. And I was like, oh, I want to do that. That sounds great. Like, sign me up for that. I don't want to do any of the other stuff, but I'll do that kind of thing. And then I went to the conference. I met a bunch of people from, not actually a ton from our local chapter, but from other chapters, including like Edmonton and stuff. And I was like, oh, so close to home. Senators from Calgary, because there used to be JCs in Calgary and all that kind of thing. And I guess that's when I realized just how big it was and kind of the impact.
2: And that's just the tip of the iceberg.
3: Yeah. Oh, 100%. Like, kind of just a little off topic, but the weirdest story, we were in New Orleans for North American Academy. Mm-hmm. And after the conference, we went out for, a couple of us all stayed and kind of hung out for a couple of days. And we went to this random restaurant and we both happened to be wearing JCI Canada swag. And some girl's like, are you JC's? And we were like, yeah. And she's like, I'm a JC. And she wasn't there for NAA or anything like that. She was just there with her boyfriend having dinner or whatever. So we ended up taking a picture and following each other. And like, it was just
2: wonderful.
3: It was so weird because there are a lot of people who know what we are. But I think JCs have made a pretty big impact in the community from what I've seen and what I've done to what I've heard. Helping with the Penticton sign and the steps at the channel and the JC place and stuff like that. I think whether people know it or not, we are an integral part of the community.
2: That's right. There's some legacy projects that, I think sometimes even the current members don't even know about because this chapter has been in existence in Penticton for so long. Like you said, 85 years. It's amazing. Maybe talk a little bit about what people can expect, say, if they want to come out to their first meeting or event. What typically happens, you know, on a monthly basis?
3: So on a monthly basis, we do have our chapter meetings once a month. So the third Thursday of fourth Thursday of the month. Oh, my gosh. Everything is a different one week, day of the week, a month, where that's where we kind of conduct our business. More often than not, we'll do a kind of impromptu social. So if anyone kind of wants to come check things out or meet people before the actual meeting, they have the opportunity to do so. Usually do wings or drinks somewhere. And that, again, try to support a local business in the making. And then, we sit, we conduct business. We don't take ourselves very seriously. Mm-hmm. We have lots of fun, including a That's What She Said button. So,
4: We also have a sheriff's
2: and
4: gun.
2: And the sheriff, is the sheriff still going
4: backwards?
2: On?
4: Backwards.
3: Yeah.
4: It's a lot of fun.
2: That's good.
3: Yeah, so we try to make it as fun as possible. And that, I mean, as most JC chapters do, we follow Robert's rules, but sometimes a little looser than we probably should. Our chairperson's not very good at keeping meetings on time.
4: I'm really good at doing that. I'm really good at catching up on time after I've already run over time a lot.
3: Yeah. And then this year we really focused on the membership. So we made sure we had basically a training and a social of some sort at least once a month.
2: That's amazing. That's a lot of work.
4: Fully scheduled ones.
3: Yeah, fully scheduled one. Just because we understand that, you know, times are tough. People don't necessarily, not that they don't want to volunteer and give back, but people also want to do something for themselves as well, right? We spend a lot of time working for someone else to pay our bills and stuff, and you don't always feel rewarded from that. So we've done trainings this year. We did first aid, effective speaking, a Robert's Rules training. And then for socials, we just did a stargazing social.
2: Oh, yeah, I saw that.
3: And we've done everything from karaoke and trivia to board game nights. We did our Christmas party this year was basically a movie night slumber party at the clubhouse, which was a lot of fun. We had a really, that was probably our best turnout for a social we've had in a while. So it was really great to see everyone and have fun. Yeah.
2: That is a cool side note for JCI Penticton, you do have a clubhouse, which is not normal for chapters.
3: No, I think we are the only chapter in Canada. That has a standing contract with the Kingsman Building and One Sky.
2: So you've got your boardroom there, you've got an office, right?
3: And
2: some space there to do some events, which is pretty cool.
3: Yeah, it makes it nice. It gives us a place to have our executive meetings and then our chapter meetings and
4: committee meetings.
3: committee meetings. And then we, because One Sky has been so gracious, we've been able to host a lot of our trainings there, some of our socials and that, and they don't charge us extra for it. So it gives us a chance to spend more of our money on the community and our members versus on, you know, the back office stuff.
2: Yeah. You're right about the, you want to give back, but you've got only a limited amount of time. And I think that's what I got, or what I felt was the great thing about this organization as I was going through it, is that, yes, you're serving the community, but it's not like a service club like some others. You're serving yourself, but the side effect is that you have a better community because you've got these people with skills and you're, you know, you're doing amazing things, and that just makes people better and the community better. So it's like a side effect.
3: Yeah,
2: for sure. The service to the community.
3: Well, sure. And I think too that and we've kind of seen it. We saw it a little bit with Penticton, and I think some of the other chapters are seeing it where we do kind of become those service ones because we're trying to get our name out. We're trying to, you know, because you need sponsorships to run events and and all that kind of stuff. And so to get your name out in the community, you basically just volunteer for everything. But Penticton and a lot of the chapters are realizing that that does cause burnout and that people still want to enjoy their lives. They still want opportunities to grow. They still want to have some fun. And that I know our chapter, because we have families and that as well too, we try to do some kind of adult only activities and then family activities too, because we want the family engaged. We want the family to see what we do.
2: Yes.
3: And stuff like that. But then also, you know, sometimes mom or dad just want to hang out with adults and not children.
2: That's right.
3: But not talk business.
2: Yeah. So just a huge gamut, right? So depending on, you know, what you're looking for, I'm talking to you, the person who might want to join, you know, you can take out of it what you want to take out of it, right? If you want to run around and join all the committees and do all the things, you can do that. If you just want to go to the odd social, you can do that, right? So it's a great place for people.
3: Absolutely. I mean, what we say to people is that kind of the minimum commitment is that chapter meeting a month, because we want all the members involved in the decision making process. But from there, it's kind of what you want out of it. Like I said, I joined just to do Community Spoons, and
4: now you're the president.
3: And I'm the president, and I haven't even been in the organization for 2 years. Yeah, so, right. And then I was just nominated for National Board. So,
2: congratulations!
3: Thank you. So it's crazy. I had absolutely no intention, and then a couple of people were like, "Hey, you'd be really good at it," and I was like, "I don't know, man," because I'm not gonna lie, president was. I knew it was going to be a lot, but there were moments where it was like, what did I get myself into? Like, you don't see all the back end stuff. And I mean, generally, like any organization, kind of VP goes to president. I went from treasurer,
2: right,
3: who literally just filled out e-transfers and checks and received them.
2: To the president's?
3: Yeah, to a whole other.
4: Yeah, but that's tracking the money. Once you know where all the money is, then you know how to run the organization a lot better.
2: So you'll be able to jump into the national board, no problem.
4: You don't have to worry about the money at that level. There's the national treasurer up there.
3: Oh, yeah, I would never do that position. I mean, to be fair, I just want to say that I was forced into the treasurer position. We had a senator who gave me a death glare when I was nominated. That was like, I dare you to try and not take this nomination. Yep. And then I was stuck.
4: Are we allowed to call them out on air? Because that would be fun.
2: Yes, you sure can.
4: Margie Hibbert.
2: Oh, Margie. She's the worst.
4: She's the worst in so many ways.
3: I mean, that being said, I am so thankful that she did, because I learned so much. And I think that was probably one of the reasons that I was okay doing the presidency and now okay with doing the national board, where as it was like I was shoved into something I actually didn't want to do and grew and somewhat enjoyed it. So if I go into positions that I actually will enjoy, which I think on the national board I would, there's some profiles that I would be interested in kind of holding office of. So I'm like, okay, if it's something I enjoy, then it probably will be pretty good.
2: Absolutely. I can tell you from my experience, chapter president, though, the best one. Once you move through all of the different ones, it's still that year when you're leading your local chapter. Best memories for sure.
3: That's so awesome.
2: Well, so that's good. You're in the thick of it, but yeah, it's the best. Fun fact about Margie Hibbert. When I first joined, I was a charter member of JCI Kootenai when it was starting. And we were starting a chapter out of nothing. And same thing, I went to like one meeting, two meetings, and all of a sudden I was the membership director. And I was just new to the organization. The organization was, you know, new again to Cranbrook. So I just went online and looked up membership directors at all the other local chapters. And Margie Hibbert was the membership director of Kamloops at the time. So I just sent her a cold call email and said, "Hi, my name's Jackie and I'm the new membership director of JCI Kootenai. Can you tell me what I'm supposed to do?" And she was amazing. We've been really good friends ever since. So yeah, that's sort of the spirit of JCI.
4: It really is, because if you don't know anything, there's always somebody willing to help. And like, all you even have to do is just kind of like subtly mention it. and then somebody will pick it up and they'll be like, you'll get inundated with emails and calls from other people because you're like, I don't really know what I'm doing on this. And then like the national president will hear about it and be like, hey, you're an MVP for membership. Go talk to them.
2: Yes.
4: And like within a week that stuff happens. And
2: yeah,
4: we see it even now. And I'm like, this is great. Cause if you don't know and somebody else does, they're going to give you that information so freely. And I mean, in my work and other works that I've been in, there's been people that are like just holding on to all that information. And I'm like, but why?
2: Yeah.
4: But JCI, everybody wants to better themselves and their community and other people. So they're just like, here's all the information.
2: That's
4: which
2: right.
4: I'm also guilty of when like new people come in and they're like, hey, what is JCI? And I'm like, here's everything. It's awesome. And they're like,
3: we've had to.

0: especially new board members. I mean, yeah. I've only held two positions on the board, but I could tell you basically what every board member does and, yes. and how to do most of it, except for communications. That's not my jam. But like, I find that really helpful too. And then it's nice because you do get to meet all the treasurers of the, yeah. the area and all the communications directors and membership directors. So you feel a lot less alone going exactly. into it, which is very helpful.
1: Yeah. It's a phenomenal. I can't say enough about how, what a great organization it is. Let's jump now into NatCon, a national convention. So what is it? Why is it happening? What, tell me all the details.
2: So the JCI Canada National Convention is kind of the apex of what JCI Canada has to offer. It's trainings, it's networking, it's community development. A lot of years, well, every year it seems there'd be international collaboration as well, because we always tend to get at least one international delegate for various forms. Like last year when we were in Toronto, we had our VP from Suriname come up for it. So we've always been able to showcase every pillar of JCI and also have a whole lot of fun doing it. Which,
0: do you want to mention what those pillars are, Stuart?
1: I was going to say, talk about
2: we've been
1: the pillars.
2: Alluding to them a lot. but yeah, it is personal development, business development, community impact, and international collaboration, which, I mean, if you can think of something, any project, any training, like that's going to be geared towards any of those four things at any time. And we try to like collaborate two or three of those pillars for all of our projects so that we really can showcase all of it. But yeah, with the national convention, it was in Edmonton 2 years ago, the morning of Chris joins, and then it's like, I'm sitting there talking to the local president, Laura Sankey, at the time, and we're just like, yeah, okay, we got all this stuff going on. We got General Assembly coming up, and if I'm going to have to be in there as a proxy to vote because she's running. And then Chris and I were talking, we're like, this is a lot. This is crazy. We can do this. And 2 years ago in 2023 in Edmonton, we're just like, okay, all right, we'll put in the expression of interest so that we have a year to kind of like template it and figure out if we can pull it off with everything else. And then in Toronto last year, we were like, oh, actually, yeah, we have most of it already planned. So guys just sign up now.
1: Yeah.
2: And
1: that's great.
2: Because we realized that templating it and kind of having that idea was just the actual first steps of running the conference. We were like, oh, we did a whole lot already. And yeah, this is going to make it a whole lot easier for the second year of it.
1: That's
2: and
1: right.
2: Planning 2 years out is amazing.
1: That's right. Now it's all the fun stuff that you're in, right?
0: No, it was way more fun conceptualizing. Oh, it was like, oh, we could do this. We could do this. We could do this. And literally that's how the plan came, is we just kept writing it all in. And then the schedule before you kind of came up, and then it was like, all right, cool. Now we just got to fill all the slots.
1: Yeah.
0: But it was like, oh, I know someone who could do this kind of training. He's like, I know someone who could do this. And like, we brought it, and then the new national board got voted in last year. They're like, what do you need help with? And we're like, it's done.
2: Exactly. What do you need help with? You guys showing up, and we're going to have to go find a lot of money to cover this with sponsorships, which that was a lot of work for this year.
1: Just the sponsorship part of it. Yeah. That's hard in any scenario, right? For any event,
0: I think we knew it was going to be hard, but I mean, at least Stuart and I personally, and I think anyone who's on our committee hadn't had to raise that much in sponsorship before, because we've done like beach volleyball and we're like, oh, if we can get like $4,000 in sponsors, that'd be great kind of thing.
1: Yeah.
0: And that, but, and then realizing that we were throwing NatCon and still doing things like volleyball and that. And so being very careful not to approach companies twice. And you know, making the tiers of sponsorship, you know, attainable for people and stuff like that. Because we know a lot of, especially local businesses, and those are the ones who usually sponsor, that everybody's suffering right now with the economy. So it was being careful and strategically planning on that. And I mean, Stuart and Danny have probably spent the last 8 months every Monday going out and just walking into businesses and being like, hey, want to sponsor?
1: Yeah.
0: And have probably faced more no's than most people will face in their lifetime. Mm-hmm. And I commend them on it, because honestly, I think I would just take it personally and burst out crying if I had that many people say no to me. So
1: yeah.
2: It was definitely a learning experience for me on that, because Danny worked in sales. Like, he's a realtor now. He worked in car sales. So he's used to telling people, having people tell him no. Yeah. And also people just like ghosting him after. Me, not so much. I work for

0: federal government. I'm like, I get no's a lot, but then I find the easy workaways around it within the policies and the procedures. There's no policies and procedures to be like, no, I'm not giving you money. Oh, but actually, if I do this, you will. No. They're like,
1: it just doesn't work.
0: No. I think we had a massive list of businesses and just to keep track of it so that we weren't like approaching them 2-3 times and not approaching them for volleyball or any of our other events. And that list got to like 250, not just in Penticton, but yeah, we hit them up and then be like, hey, like, here's all this stuff. And then emails out to all of them and then follow up emails and be like, we want to promote you guys too. And we put so much value added into the sponsorship tiers. Like the national convention, it is a JCI event, but the trainings and the programs in it, like, they're beneficial to everybody, right. Even people that are aged out.
1: Yeah.
0: We're like, we really heavily focused on like business development trainings, which turns out also helps you in your personal life and in community stuff. So we were like, oh, we just created this amazing 2 intense days of training after 2 intense days of boring old JCI Canada board meeting stuff and elections
1: Yeah, talk about the structure of the conference a little bit. So it's like the 10th to the 14th, and there's keynote speakers, there's training, there's dinners, there's so much going on in that timeline. Like, sort of touch on everything that a delegate will take part in.
0: Yeah, so delegates are usually probably showing up on like the Tuesday night because we're starting pretty early on Wednesday morning. I think it's like 8 a.m. for General Assembly, which is the JCI Canada annual general meeting. So we're going over all of the stuff for the year, the proposed plan of action and budget for 2026. There's specific speeches from the JCI Canada Senate, the JCI Canada Foundation. And this year we have some other very particularly interesting delegates that are coming, which we can touch on in a bit, that they've got their mandatory speaking times. Mm-hmm. And it's kind of just the whole structure of like, this is JCI Canada as a business and this is how we operate. And then
2: And one other thing that we actually are very excited to touch on for our General Assembly this year is we are actually inaugurating Prince George as a chapter. It's coming back. So it's been in the works for 6 or 7 months now.
0: Eight
2: months. Stuart and Jonah are Canada EVP, so and national president as well have gone out there. They've kind of established everything. They've helped them set up. So we will be officially welcoming them into the JCI family at this General Assembly, which is really cool. I haven't actually experienced this yet, and I'm told it is one of the coolest things you can experience as a JC is like at the beginning of a chapter.
1: Right.
2: Or the rebornness of a, the rebirth of the, of a chapter. But I've met a lot of the Prince George people and chatted with them, and everyone seems really great. So I'm really excited for them. I've been busily shopping for a present for them, but I can't say it on air in case they listen, because I'm not allowed to know what it is. But
1: I know at a time when there's like lower membership and chapters that have been folding over the years, it's so good to see a new one or a reemergence of a chapter that really is in a town that could really use it. So I'm very excited to hear about that.
0: Yeah, they're good friends of mine now, and it's a very different role mentoring a brand new group than it is me being past president and mentoring Chris as president and other people that are in the organization already to be like, hey guys, here's the organization. They're just like, wait, what? Oh, cool. Yeah. Awesome. And because they're the youngest chapter in Canada by far and arguably in North America, I think their average age is 22.
1: Wow.
0: So we're like, this is great. Our numbers are looking awesome now.
2: Whereas Penticton, I think we're like 32, 33. Yeah. So but it's really cool too, because they actually kind of approached us about starting. We didn't really go searching for it. I believe it was the Chamber of Commerce in Prince George. One of them was like, hey, you guys used to be here. We know a bunch of young people who would be interested in this. Like, if we set up a meeting, can you guys come out and talk to them and basically get them going? And so it was really cool that like, we didn't have to go looking for it. Cause like, that is something you spend a lot of time doing on the board is, who wants to be a member? Like, I'm sure my friends are like, can you just stop asking?
1: Yes.
2: Like, the answer is no, I don't have time.
1: Yeah.
2: And that's, so it was really cool for them to come in and be really, really excited to do it. Cause we have tried to do a couple launches in the last couple of years where nobody shows up because either they don't know what it is or they don't think it's important.
1: It's just not the right time.
2: Exactly.